Ladies and gentlemen, hello. Today is Saturday, the 6th day of June 2026. This is the Voice of Turkey's English language transmission, originally broadcast live from Ankara in the 16-meter band on 17620 kHz to Europe between 12:30 and 13:30 UTC. You may be hearing this now as a replay in a different time zone. You can listen to us over the Turkcell 3A and 4A satellites and on the internet at www.trtdinle.com through Radios link and under the VOT Radios expandable section. 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Following the news, the Voice of Turkey will present our feature programs and some music.

But first, the news. Iran's Revolutionary Guard Corps, IRGC, has said that it hit enemy bases in the Gulf, state media reported, after U.S. forces said

0: they struck radar sites in Iran. Following the invasion of the child-killing and terrorist U.S. Army into Sirik and Qasem Islands, enemy bases in the region were hit by aerial missiles, state broadcaster IRIB reported early on Saturday, quoting the IRGC. Tehran also attacked the 5th Fleet headquarters in Bahrain, a claim the U.S. denied. Footage on social media purportedly showed the missile attack and a thick plume of smoke rising from the base. U.S. military officials said Iran launched 7 ballistic missiles toward neighboring Gulf nations of Kuwait and Bahrain hours after reporting 4 Iranian one-way attack drones were thwarted. In a statement posted to X, U.S. Central Command, CENTCOM, said it intercepted 6 of the missiles Iran launched and the 7th did not reach its intended target. There are currently no reports of harm to U.S. personnel, and Iranian claims of damaging U.S. 5th Fleet headquarters in Bahrain are false, the statement added. Kuwaiti air defenses were responding to hostile missile and drone threats, and Bahrain sounded sirens urging citizens and residents to head to the nearest safe place, officials said on Saturday. The Kuwaiti army wrote on U.S. social media platform X that the general staff confirmed that any explosions that may be heard are the result of air defense systems intercepting hostile targets. The public is urged to adhere to safety and security instructions issued by the relevant authorities, it said. Bahrain's Interior Ministry also wrote on X that the siren has been sounded and citizens and residents are urged to remain calm and head to the nearest safe place. Tehran has claimed its missiles successfully struck Ali al-Salim Air Base in Kuwait and U.S. 5th Fleet's facilities in Bahrain. Regional tensions have escalated after the U.S. and Israel launched a war on Iran in late February, triggering a cycle of retaliatory attacks that widened instability across the region. Iran, in retaliation, subsequently launched strikes against Israel and targeted countries hosting U.S. military bases, while also disrupting shipping through the Strait of Hormuz, a critical route for global energy supplies. A Pakistan-brokered ceasefire later took effect, though diplomatic efforts to secure a broader agreement have continued. Turkey is working in coordination with neighboring countries and international organizations to achieve a permanent and just solution to the Rohingya crisis while striving to keep the issue on the international agenda, said Turkish Foreign Minister Hakan Fidan on Friday. We are acting in solidarity and coordination with relevant neighboring countries and organizations to achieve a permanent and just solution to the Rohingya issue. Turkey is also making intensive efforts to keep this crisis on the agenda of the international community, Fidan said, speaking at a joint press conference with Bangladeshi Foreign Minister Khalilur Rahman in Dhaka following bilateral talks. Fidan also praised Bangladesh for hosting more than 1 million of the persecuted refugees, describing the country's role as a historic humanitarian sacrifice. The tragedy endured by the Rohingya Muslims unfortunately continues. I would like to once again stress that Bangladesh, which has hosted more than 1 million Rohingya for years, has demonstrated a historic sacrifice on behalf of all humanity, he said. Fidan said he would visit refugee camps in Cox's Bazar and review humanitarian activities carried out by the Turkish institutions, including the Turkish Cooperation and Coordination Agency, TİKA, Disaster and Emergency Management Presidency, AFAD, Turkish Red Crescent, and Turkish Diyanet Foundation, affiliated with the country's Religious Affairs Directorate. He also said he plans to visit a Turkish field hospital in the region. We will continue our humanitarian assistance aimed at improving the conditions of the Rohingya while also supporting their safe, dignified, and voluntary return to their homeland, he said, referring to Myanmar's Rakhine State, where they fled persecution and violence starting in 2017.
1: News continues on the English language broadcast of the Voice of Turkey.
0: Astronauts on board the International Space Station, ISS, have resumed duties after NASA lifted an earlier evacuation alert following concerns over a worsening air leak. On Friday, NASA instructed astronauts aboard the ISS to take shelter inside a docked SpaceX Dragon spacecraft and prepare for a possible evacuation

while engineers assessed air leaks on the Russian side of the station. The precaution covered the four members of NASA's SpaceX Crew 12 mission, Jessica Meir, Jack Hathaway, Sophie Adonaut, and Roscosmos cosmonaut Andrei Fedayev, along with NASA astronaut Chris Williams, who has been on the station for around 190 days. After roughly 2 hours, NASA said the crew could return to normal operations once Russian engineers paused their repair work and continued evaluating the data. The issue is located in one segment of the station, in the transfer tunnel connecting to the Zvezda service module. Zvezda is the main Russian module of the ISS. It serves as the living quarters for cosmonauts, providing sleeping areas, a kitchen, life support systems, power communications, and docking ports for Soyuz and Progress spacecraft. During pressurization checks, Roscosmos detected two potential leak sites. One was sealed using a two-component sealant known as Gerbentel 1. Work on the second area in the conical section of the tunnel is ongoing. Russian officials have said there is no immediate threat to crew safety or station systems. NASA's instruction to move the crew into the Dragon spacecraft was a precautionary safety step. The capsule can function as an emergency escape vehicle if a rapid departure from the station is required. Such procedures are standard when there's a perceived risk, including space debris events or structural uncertainties aboard the ISS. Unite Here, Local 11, a union representing more than 2,000 SoFi Stadium workers in the U.S., voted to authorize a strike on Friday, a week out from the site's first scheduled World Cup match. The union, which is mostly composed of concession workers, overwhelmingly voted in favor of the strike, which has been looming over the stadium for the last few months. The existing deal between the union and the stadium operator Legends Global has already expired. Negotiations ended without an agreement after multiple sessions failed to secure a new deal. SoFi, Social Finance Stadium, referred to as Los Angeles Stadium during the tournament, will be one of the major venues for the FIFA World Cup 2026. The stadium is set to host 8 matches in total, including the United States men's national team's opening group stage game against Paraguay on June 12, 2026. It will also stage additional group stage fixtures, featuring teams such as Turkey, Iran, Switzerland, and Belgium. SoFi Stadium cashiers, dishwashers, cooks, bartenders, concession workers, and food attendants have voted 96% in favor of authorizing a strike, meaning workers could walk off the job at any moment if their demands are not met, the union said in a press release on Friday. Negotiations are scheduled to continue on Monday ahead of the USA versus Paraguay match on June 12th, it added. If an agreement cannot be reached, a union committee of workers would determine when the strike would take place. The Athletic reported that the union had previously alerted FIFA to the issue the strike would present. FIFA is requiring background checks for all stadium workers at the summer's event, and any replacement workers brought in should the strike begin would not have prior approval. The union also asked FIFA to ensure that no U.S. Immigration and Customs Enforcement ICE agents are permitted inside venues during the World Cup due to concerns for the safety of its workers. Workers must have the right to walk off the job if federal immigration enforcement enters the stadium and creates a reasonable fear for their safety. No worker should have to choose between their job and their freedom, the press release said. And that was the news brought to you by the Voice of Turkey.

The symbolic importance of the summit stems not only from the rapprochement between Emmanuel Macron and William Radford, but also from France's effort to redefine its traditional sphere of influence in Africa. Indeed, France's large-scale political and economic summits concerning Africa have historically been held mostly in Francophone African countries, and Paris's relations with the continent have long been shaped along the lines of France-Afrique. Nairobi summit, however, represents a significant turning point in this historical continuity. For the first time, a France-centered Africa summit of this scale was held in Kenya, a former British colony. Here is an assessment on the subject by Dr. Khan Devejoglu, the coordinator of North and East African Studies at ORSAM, Center for Middle Eastern Studies. This situation signals a geographical and political shift in France's Africa policy. Following military and diplomatic setbacks, particularly in the Sahel region, the Parisian government has begun to see that its traditional model of influence based on Francophone Africa is unsustainable. The withdrawal of French troops from Mali, Burkina Faso, and Niger, and the rise of anti-Paris rhetoric have helped France to seek new partnerships across the continent. In this context, the selection of Kenya is a strategic choice. Nairobi is the economic center of East Africa, a crucial logistical gateway to the Indian Ocean, and a rising center in terms of international diplomacy. Equal partnership with Africa discourse, championed by Macron since 2017, has also been framed within a new context following Nairobi's summit. France is now seeking to engage with the continent, not solely through Francophone elites and former colonial networks, but through a broader vision of Africa. The choice of Kenya in this process demonstrates that France is restructuring its Africa policy based on geoeconomic and strategic priorities rather than linguistic and historical ties. Indeed, Kenya offers many advantages for France. The country attracts the attention of global actors thanks to its economic weight within the East African community, its digital economy capacity, and its regional diplomatic influence. Furthermore, the United Nations offices in Nairobi make the city one of the most important centers of multilateral diplomacy in Africa. This aligns with France's emphasis on multilateralism. It is no coincidence that Macron described Kenya as a representative of effective multilateralism at the summit. For Kenya, this summit presented an opportunity to strengthen its position in the international system. The Ruto administration has pursued a highly pragmatic and multifaceted foreign policy in recent years, seeking to balance Washington, Beijing, and Europe. The Nairobi government is trying to position itself as Africa's global diplomatic center. Developing relations with France are part of this strategy. It is particularly noteworthy that the summit provided Rota with international legitimacy and visibility ahead of Kenya's 2027 elections. On the other hand, the Nairobi summit also reflects the transformation of global power competition in Africa. At a time when China's economic influence is deepening and the U.S. is trying to reshape its security-centric approach, France does not want to appear as a completely withdrawing actor in Africa. Therefore, the Parisian government is transforming its old security strategy based on military bases into a new model based on more flexible partnerships. A defense agreement signed with Kenya in 2025 is a significant example of this transformation. This cooperation, encompassing intelligence sharing, maritime security and peacekeeping, demonstrates France's shift towards a capacity building with local partners model in its African security approach. However, despite all this transformation, it is difficult to say that France's image problem in Africa has been completely resolved. Anti-French public opinion, particularly in the Sahel, leads to close scrutiny of Paris's new partnership initiatives. Therefore, Nairobi's summit should be considered not only a diplomatic meeting but also a search for new legitimacy for France's African policy. In conclusion, Africa Forward Summit held in Nairobi is a symbolic turning point in the structural transformation of France's Africa policy.

0: The fact that the summit was held for the first time in a former British colony demonstrates Paris's attempt to transcend the limitations of its traditional Francophone, Africa-centric approach. This reflects France's efforts to open up new diplomatic and strategic avenues for itself in a new era of increasingly multifaceted power competition in Africa. Kenya, in this process, stands out not only as a regional partner, but also as one of Africa's rising diplomatic centers. We have presented an assessment on the subject by Dr. Khan Devejoglu, the coordinator of North and East African Studies at ORSAM, Center for Middle Eastern Studies. Until we meet again next week, goodbye.
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Hello, dear listeners. In this episode of Palestine, a story that never ends, we are extending to the heart of the West Bank. In previous chapters, we discussed how Palestine's memory is transformed into images. Now, we walk through those images to reach the beating heart of the West Bank. On one side, Ramallah with its modern face. On the other, Jenin, the steadfast stronghold of resistance. Ramallah, perched atop the hills, it is practically the unofficial capital of the West Bank. This place is not merely a center of politics and bureaucracy, it is also the civil face of Palestine, with its cafes, art galleries, and theaters. The profound scent of poetry rising from the Mahmoud Darwish Museum has permeated the streets of Ramallah. Here, life is a will striving to remain normal despite every obstacle. Young people gather in cafes in the evenings, artists open exhibitions, and musicians give concerts in small venues. While the aroma of coffee wafts from a cafe just a few kilometers away, people may be waiting for hours at a checkpoint. On a street where evening laughter can be heard, the sounds of a military raid may echo just a few hours later, because Ramallah is like a graceful window opening onto the outside world. But a window so fragile that could shatter at any time. As we head north, toward where the hills grow steeper, Jenin comes into view. Jenin is not just a city, it is a place that has become synonymous with resistance in the collective memory of Palestine. With its narrow streets, posters of martyrs on its walls, and houses bearing bullet marks, Jenin tells the story of a city that has learned to live under siege for years. The night sky, never silent without the sounds of drones, imprints both fear and resilience into the memories of children here from a young age. The great siege of 2002 still remains vivid in the city's memory. Living here from those days to the present means not just surviving, but preserving one's dignity. As a child slings a school bag over his shoulder in the early morning hours, the sound of armored vehicles can be heard a few streets away. Because in Jenin, the line between daily life and conflict is often just a few minutes' distance. Ramallah and Jenin, these two distinct faces of the West Bank, are, in fact, two separate halves of the same body. One represents diplomacy, culture, and civilian life. The other embodies the most raw and heavy form of defending the land. Yet the bond between them runs far deeper than one might imagine. When a home is demolished in Jenin, a poem remains unfinished in Ramallah. When a melody rises in Ramallah, it echoes behind the barricades in Jenin. A painting exhibited in an art gallery in Ramallah often bears the shadow of the pain experienced in the streets of Jenin. Jenin's resistance, in turn, is what allows life in Ramallah to continue breathing. One preserves the identity, the other refuses to let that identity be erased. The secret of Palestine's continued survival lies here, because a nation endures not only by defending its land, but also by preserving its poetry, music, daily life and memory. Today, the heart of the West Bank beats between these two cities. One celebrates life, the other defends it. And when these two stories come together, what emerges is not merely a geography, it is the story of patience, honor, and an endless waiting. Because in Palestine, the path to freedom sometimes runs through a poem, and sometimes through the middle of a besieged street. And Palestine's never-ending story continues to live on precisely where these two paths intersect.

And now, before we end our broadcast in English, a quick look at the headlines. Iran's Revolutionary Guard Corps, IRGC, has said that it hit enemy bases in the Gulf. Turkey is working in coordination with neighboring countries and international organizations to achieve a permanent and just solution to the Rohingya crisis. Astronauts aboard the International Space Station have resumed duties after NASA lifted an earlier evacuation alert following concerns over a worsening air leak. Unite Here, Local 11, a union representing more than 2,000 SoFi Stadium workers in the U.S., voted to authorize a strike on Friday. You have been listening to the Voice of Turkey's English language transmission, originally broadcast live from Ankara in the 16-meter band on 17620 kHz to Europe between 12:30 and 13:30 UTC. If you're hearing this at a later hour or in another part of the world, thank you for joining us via replay. 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

Ladies and gentlemen, today is Sunday, 7th of June 2026. 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Following the news, the Voice of Turkey will present our feature programs, the Letterbox, and Geoeconomics Diary, and some beautiful Turkish music.

This is TRT News in English. Pakistani Interior Minister meets Iran's top diplomat in Tehran amid mediation efforts. Iranian Foreign Minister Buzuraghchi met in Tehran on Sunday with Pakistani Interior Minister Muhsin Naqvi amid Pakistan-led mediation efforts between Iran and the United States to end their conflict. The two sides discussed the latest diplomatic developments in the Iran-United States talks, as well as

0: has strengthened in the region during the meeting, Iran's state-run news agency IRNA reported. Naqvi arrived in Tehran on late Saturday for talks with senior Iranian officials as part of Islamabad's ongoing mediation efforts between Tehran and Washington. He is expected to present proposals aimed at breaking the current deadlock in negotiations and facilitating a temporary understanding between the two parties, Pakistani sources told Turkey's Anadolu agency earlier. Pakistan has played a mediating role between Tehran and Washington since the outbreak of the Iran-US conflict on February 28. A temporary ceasefire was reached on April 8, but negotiations later stalled amid disputes over implementation and subsequent regional developments. In the meantime, US President Donald Trump said Iran has lost most of its missile and drone production capacity and retains only 21 to 22% of its missile stockpile. Most of the drone factories have been knocked out, most of the launching pads have been knocked out, and most of the missile manufacturing areas have been knocked out, Donald Trump said in an interview with NBC News set to air Sunday, excerpts of which were released on Friday. They still have capacity, Trump said, and added, they have some missiles, they have some drones. I would say percentage-wise, maybe 22% of their missiles. It is a lot of missiles, but it is not what it was when they first attacked. Asked why Iran had not yet agreed to a deal to permanently end the war that began on February 28, despite what he described as desperation on their part, Donald Trump said, they are proud and there are things they never thought they would be doing that they are going to have to. They've got no choice and it takes a little while, Donald Trump said. Pressed on why he failed to negotiate a better deal after withdrawing from the original Iran nuclear agreement in his first term, Donald Trump said, it takes years to do these things. These people have been fighting for 47 years. And Iran's national football team departed Turkey for Mexico after completing a 15-day training camp in the Turkish coastal city in the south, Antalya, ahead of the 2026 FIFA World Cup. While visa issues affecting several members of the delegation remain unresolved, according to Iran's state broadcaster IRIB, the team left Turkey on Saturday afternoon and is expected to arrive in the Mexican border city of Tijuana after a journey of approximately 20 hours. According to IRIB, 15 members of the Iran's team's administrative and management staff have not yet received U.S. visas. However, all delegation members who obtained Mexican visas traveled to Mexico as scheduled. The broadcaster said efforts to secure U.S. visas for the remaining personnel are continuing and that the issue is being pursued by both the Iranian Football Federation and FIFA. Follow-up efforts are also expected to continue in Mexico. All Iranian players and coaching staff have received U.S. visas and face no issues regarding travel to the United States, IRIB added. The visa issue has emerged as one of the main concerns for Iran ahead of the tournament. Although the team is expected to be based in Mexican City, Tijuana, all three of its Group G matches are scheduled to be played in the United States. Iran has been holding at pre-World Cup training camp in Antalya City since May 19 as part of its final preparations for the tournament, which is being jointly hosted by the United States, Canada, and Mexico. On Friday, Iran's Fars News Agency reported that several technical and administrative members of the Iran national team had yet to receive U.S. visas, despite Iranian players having already been granted entry permits ahead of their opening match in Los Angeles.
1: The news continues on the English language broadcast of the Voice of Turkey.
0: Kosovo holds third general elections in 16 months. Kosovo headed to the polls in an early parliamentary election on Sunday, with more than 1.9 million registered eligible to cast ballots. A total of 902 candidates from 21 political groups are contesting seats in Kosovo's 120-member assembly. The election also includes participation from the diaspora, with 132.2 voters registered to vote from abroad. Polling stations will remain open until 7 p.m. local time, while the first unofficial results are expected before midnight. Kosovo citizens living abroad cast their votes at the country's diplomatic missions on Saturday. Despite the absence of recent public opinion surveys, political analysts expect the self-determination movement led by incumbent Prime Minister Albin Kurti to emerge as the largest party in the elections. Kurti's main challengers include Lumir Abdikhui, the prime ministerial candidate of the Democratic League of Kosovo, alongside the party's presidential nominee Vjosa Osmani and Bedri Hamza, the prime ministerial candidate of the Democratic Party of Kosovo. The Kosovo Democratic Turkish Party is also participating in the election, fielding 22 candidates in a bid to secure the two parliamentary seats reserved for Kosovo Turks. Kosovo previously held a general election on February 9, 2025, followed by an early parliamentary election on December 28, 2025. In the December vote, the party of the incumbent Kurti won 51.1% of the vote, and the government led by Kurti later received a vote of confidence in parliament on February 11. Former President Vjosa Osmani transferred presidential duties on an interim basis to Assembly Speaker Albulena Haksi on April 4 following the expiration of her five-year mandate. The Kosovo Assembly was dissolved on April 29 after lawmakers failed to elect a new president within the constitutional deadline. And Armenian Prime Minister Nikol Pashinyan on Sunday expressed his hopes for the normalization of relations with Turkey and the establishment of diplomatic ties, state news agency Armen Press reported. Speaking with journalists after casting his ballot in the country's parliamentary elections, Pashinyan said and expressed confidence that the border with Turkey, as well as railway and road communications, will open in the near future. We currently, fortunately, have peace with Azerbaijan. You know that we have very deep and fraternal relations with Georgia. And of course, I expect the normalization of relations with Turkey and the establishment of diplomatic relations, Pashinyan said. He also highlighted Armenia's Crossroads of Peace initiative, saying it could transform the region by expanding east, west, and north-south transport routes benefiting Armenia, Georgia, Azerbaijan, Turkey, and Iran. Armenia opened polling stations on Sunday at 8 a.m. local time for voting in the parliamentary elections, according to Armen Press. 16 political parties and two political alliances have registered to take part in the

election, including the civil contract led by Pashinyan. And South Korean President Lee Jae-myung has nominated his cabinet member Han Sung-suk as the country's next prime minister, local media reported, citing a senior presidential official on Sunday. If confirmed by the National Assembly, Han, currently serving as the Minister of Small and Medium-Sized Enterprises, would become South Korea's second female prime minister, Seoul-based Yonhap News reported. Han was the country's first female prime minister, serving in the post in 2006 and 2007.

0: continues on the English language broadcast of the Voice of Turkey.
1: Taiwan dispatches vessels to counter China's law enforcement operation. Taiwan Coast Guard said on Sunday it has deployed vessels to respond to a Chinese operation in waters east of the island. The fresh escalation came after Chinese state media reported on Saturday that the law enforcement operation responded to talks between Japan and the Philippines to draw a boundary in the affected waters. Taiwan reported that a Chinese survey vessel had joined a Coast Guard ship in waters around Paradas Island, administered by Taiwan, on Saturday in the northern part of the South China Sea. China, which asserts Taiwan is part of its territory, called the talks illegal and has claimed exclusive control over the waters. And sports, World Cup. Turkey beat Venezuela 2-1 as World Cup build-up gains momentum. Turkey defeated Venezuela 2-1 in a friendly match as part of its preparations for the 2026 FIFA World Cup. Venezuela took the lead in the 13th minute through Mendoza's strike, but Turkey equalized just before half-time with Barış Alper Yılmaz's goal in the 44th minute. Yunus Akgün, who plays as a winger in the Turk squad, then scored the winner in the 54th minute, securing a 2-1 victory for Turkey in the World Cup friendly. Arda Güler, the young Turkish striker, also had a stellar performance in both goals. Neither side was able to find another goal in the remaining minutes as Turkey secured a 2-1 victory. The Crescent Stars had also defeated North Macedonia 4-0 in Istanbul in their first World Cup warm-up match. With the match against Venezuela, the Turkish team completed its preparations in Miami and will travel by charter flight to Mesa, Arizona, which will serve as the Turkish national team's main training base for the World Cup. And that was the news and sports brought to you by the Voice of Turkey.
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1: And here is a wonderful Turkish song by

Hello to all radio friends near and far. This is the Letterbox program brought to you every Sunday and on Wednesdays as a replay on the Voice of Turkey Radio. It is good to have you with us. The Eid holiday is behind us now and Ankara is gradually returning to its usual pace. Offices reopening, traffic reasserting itself, the city remembering what a workday feels like. The 9-day break was a rare luxury, and like all rare luxuries, it passed quickly. Before we get to the letters and emails, a date worth mentioning. The 31st of May was World No Tobacco Day, a date observed internationally and nationally, and one that comes up in our program today, as you will hear. It is one of those small reminders that our listeners are paying attention not just to us, but to the world around them. And the world around them, judging by this week's post, is largely in Asia. There is also a voice from Sweden, which is always welcome and always interesting. So let's get to it. We begin with an email from a familiar name, Mr. Siddhartha Patajarji, writing from Andul in West Bengal, India. Mr. Patajarji reports receiving our English service on 11660 kHz on the 24th of May between 16:30 and 17:30 UTC, logging an SIO of 433, a fair signal.

signal on that occasion with a loop antenna and an X-Data 808 communications receiver. His questions for this week are, do you mark the World No Tobacco Day on 31st of May in your country? Is there a tobacco consumption ban in public places? What is your government's role to eradicate tobacco consumption-related diseases? He also writes at some length to express his appreciation for the programs, for our programs, saying, as a regular and devoted listener, your station has become an indispensable part of my daily routine and my primary window to the world. You manage to bridge geographical and cultural gaps, bringing a sense of global community directly into my home. Your broadcasts do more than just inform. They educate, entertain, and inspire a broader perspective on global affairs. The clarity of your shortwave signal also ensures that no matter where one is, your voice comes through loud and clear. Thank you to everyone, from the technical crew and researchers to the presenters and management, who work tirelessly behind the scenes to keep this station on the air. Mr. Patajarji, thank you. Your kind words are greatly appreciated. We will also pass your comments to the team, and all of them will be pleased to know that the effort is noticed from Hora. You also ask about the World No Tobacco Day and our approach to this day. For Turkey, it is not just a date on the calendar. It is actively used as a key moment to drive public health campaigns. On 31st of May last year, the government launched a specific awareness campaign called Quit Smoking, Change Your Life. Across the country, you'll find universities and local health agencies holding seminars, information booths, and training events to really hammer home the message about the dangers of tobacco. So it's definitely marked with a lot of educational activity. Turkey imposed a comprehensive ban on smoking in enclosed public places in 2009. We're talking about a total prohibition in bars, restaurants, cafes, workplaces, and public transport. It was a pretty bold move at the time, and the government continues to play a very active, multi-pronged role to eradicate tobacco-related diseases. Free counseling and medication are offered through a nationwide network of quit smoking clinics and a national quit line, Alo 171. The government also passed tough laws like plain packaging and advertising bans, and they run constant public awareness campaigns. In short, they are doing a lot. But despite this effort, we still have one of the highest smoking rates in the OECD, so the battle continues for us. Sir, thank you for being genuinely curious about Turkey, about how it works, how it lives, and how it compares with the rest of the world. We do our best to keep up. Thank you, Mr. Patajarji. From Hora, we travel west to Bhilai, India, where Mr. Anand Mohan Bain, president of the Parivar Bandhu Shortwave Listening Club in Chhattisgarh, sends his weekly correspondence. As usual, he has not written just once. His first email of this batch logs our English service on 1760 kHz on the 10th of May. Between 12:30 and 13:30 UTC, with a SINPO of all four via the Netherlands Web SDR. A clean signal consistent with what the club has been reporting on that frequency. Mr. Bain says, if you wish to experience the entire world in one place, everyone should tune in to Voice of Turkey's Letterbox program, where every listener is given equal priority. I regularly visit your website and I find it rich in information. I previously requested

that the content from the Geoeconomics Diary segment be uploaded to the website so that we could read it at our leisure and gain insights. Mr. Bain, you are very generous with your comments and we take them seriously. Regarding your take on the website trtworld.com, the content on it is not produced by the Voice of Turkey staff here in Ankara, but by a separate department within the TRT World Channel located in Istanbul. So we in Ankara do not decide what is published on the website. Therefore, I'm afraid our Thursday feature, Geoeconomics Diary, will not be uploaded on that portal. Mr. Bain's second email logs the same frequency, 17620 kHz, on the 17th of May, again between 12:30 and 13:30 UTC, again a SINPA of all four. He caught the news presented by myself, coverage of the Eurovision Song Contest, and the letterbox. He says, in this program, listeners' letters and emails are presented in a highly engaging manner. While some friends from India send emails regularly, the names of new listeners are rarely heard. We are making an effort to encourage new listeners to send us emails. Mr. Bain, the point is well taken. A healthy letterbox segment needs fresh voices alongside the familiar ones, and we would echo that encouragement to anyone listening today who has never written in before. It costs nothing but a few minutes of your time. Mr. Bain's third email carries rather different news. The Parivar Band, the Shortwave Listening Club, has just concluded its third Voice of Turkey quiz competition, and he has sent along the full circular. The question this time concerned Ottoman history. What was the name of the first capital of the Ottoman Empire and when was it conquered? He notes that 60 members participated and 39 answered correctly. The answer, for those wondering, is Bursa province, seized by the Ottomans in 1326 after a prolonged siege. The two winners are Pupa Ghosh from Sukdal in West Bengal and Chinmoy Mahato from Jamshedpur in Jharkhand. Congratulations to both. Mr. Bain also says, I hope all of you friends are safe and sound. In these times, the prevailing weather conditions are quite concerning. Enduring temperatures of 44 to 45 degrees Celsius are truly arduous. Well, that is not a weather report, that is a warning. We hope everyone at the club is keeping cool, staying hydrated, and perhaps doing their listening indoors. An email now from Sweden, and a welcome one, because Mr. Kristar Brunstrom of Halmstad is something of a rarity in today's program, a European listener and one with considerable experience. Mr. Brunstrom has been writing a monthly column on shortwave radio for an amateur radio magazine for more than 10 years, which means he has been observing this medium through its difficult years with a professional eye. He reports receiving our English service on 17620 kHz on the 2nd of June at 12:30 UTC with fair reception and some fading. He logged the news, a Turkish song, our Palestine feature, the multilingual station identification, which he found a waste of airtime, and a report on the Nairobi summit. Mr. Brunstrom also writes critically, as he has done before, saying, it is rather strange listening to your programming as you tend to talk about what happens in the rest of the world, but not in Turkey. Earlier this year, I studied the 2026 Democracy Report, where the best result is one.
Sweden obtained 0.84, so we certainly need to work harder to reach the top. The United States landed on 0.57, which is a lot down from last year's report. I suppose this is mostly due to the new administration. Iran 0.09, Russia 0.06, and China 0.04. These three nations obviously don't find the democratic system of any interest. Unfortunately, Turkey was not much better, just 0.12. We read such emails with the same attention we give to all correspondents, and we appreciate that Mr. Brunstrom takes the trouble. A QSL card will be on its way to Kungsgata. Thank you, sir. At this point, it is worth pausing for a moment to look at the Letterbox program as a whole, because this week, as with most weeks, the picture is striking. India has written to us multiple times over, Malaysia twice. If you set aside Mr. Brunstrom's email from Sweden, tonight's segment is essentially a dispatch from Asia. It has been that way for some time, and we are grateful for every letter and every email. Back to West Bengal and to Murshidabad, where we hear from Mr. Najimuddin of the International DX Radio Listeners Club. Mr. Najimuddin reports receiving our English service on 11660 kHz on the 30th of May between 1630 and 1700 UTC, logging a SINPO of 44343, moderate signal, on a Grundig YB80 with a telescopic rod. He caught the world news, the conflict zones in Africa, Palestine, and a selection of Turkish songs. He notes, "The Voice of Turkey is always my favorite for reliable source of knowledge and entertainment. I enjoyed your very nice songs." A program schedule and a QSL card requested. They are noted, Mr. Najimuddin. Mr. Jayanta Chakrabarty in New Delhi is back and opens with "Dear Sehar Turan, Namaste." He tuned in on 7275 kHz on the 30th of May between 0255 and 0354 UTC, logging a SINPO of 43333 on his Grundig YB80 receiver. He writes about two programs in particular, saying, "Conflict zones in Africa was informative. The US-Ethiopia meeting will help in maintaining the security and control of terrorism in the heart of Africa. The discussion also centered on the Sudanese civil war, in which the Ethiopian leadership is the key player. The other interesting program was Palestine, the story that never ends. This was focused on the Palestine cinema. I learned that films like the highly acclaimed documentary No Other Land, a Norwegian-Palestine co-production, reaffirms the fact that the power of cinema is capable of moving human emotions and sensibilities. The struggles of the Palestinian people, as they are routinely uprooted from their homeland, have been reflected through these movies by effective directors. I am happy that Turkey is playing a primary role in this endeavor." Mr. Chakrabarty, it is always a pleasure to read your emails. The 7275 kHz path from Emirlar to New Delhi at that hour clearly continues to serve you well. Your QSL card is on its way. And we close with Malaysia, Mr. Mohammed Brayal in Subang Jaya, whose continued correspondence is always welcome. He logged 18 minutes of our Persian broadcast on 9765 kHz on the 30th of May from 1535 to 1553 UTC with a SINPO of 45544. Strong signal, no interference, and clear audio on an Alinco DX R80 with a quarter wave aerial.
His program log runs to the minute, a female announcer with traditional Turkish music from 1535, a Turkish vocal segment from 1548,

Closure announcement at 15:52 and then sign off at 15:53. Mr. Bayal, alaikum salam, and thank you again. From Subang Jaya to Emirlar and back, the signal is clearly making the journey in good shape. And that is all from the letterbox this week. If you have been keeping count, tonight's letters came from India several times over, and also Malaysia and Sweden. The pattern holds. Asia listens, Asia writes, and we are grateful for it. But we are always glad when a letter arrives from further afield, Sweden, the Americas, wherever you are, because every email and postmark reminds us that the signal is still traveling. To those who ask for QSL cards tonight, they are on their way. To Mr. Anand Mohan Bain and the Parivar Bandhu Shortwave Listening Club, congratulations on completing your third quiz and our regards to the winners. And to everyone monitoring frequencies at odd hours, logging signals, identifying songs with Shazam app, and timing sign-offs to the second, you make this program what it is. Until next week, good listening, and may your batteries never die. Goodbye.

Greetings, dear listeners. Welcome to Geoeconomics Diary on TRT Voice of Türkiye, where we discuss the strategy beyond borders, the calculations behind the numbers, and the new direction of the global economy. Today, we are focusing not only on factory production lines, but also on how the critical raw materials, microchips, and battery technologies that feed those lines have turned into a new chessboard in global geoeconomics. The automotive industry is no longer merely a marvel of mechanical engineering. It has become a banner in states' pursuit of economic and technological sovereignty, and a strategic asset class containing some of the most sensitive fault lines of global trade. This week, we will examine the geoeconomics effects of the great transformation in the automotive industry and the codes of the new supply chain architecture. Dear listeners, as the automotive world tries to recover from the wounds of the pandemic and the geopolitical tensions that followed, a major challenge has emerged, shaking production to its core: structural fractures in supply chains. In the past, the value of a vehicle was determined by engine capacity and mechanical quality. Today, we are faced with what are essentially computers on wheels. Software, sensors, and above all, semiconductor microchips have become the new heart of the automotive industry. Supply networks, weakened financially by the effects of the virus, and logistical bottlenecks began to be pulled one by one into global crises. So, what scale has this new investment and production climate reached, and what kinds of vulnerabilities does it contain? The figures and developments are striking. Giant manufacturers that once minimized inventory costs through the just-in-time production

philosophy were forced to halt production for weeks when a single link in the supply chain broke. When we examine supply chain disruptions in the global automotive industry, the first issue we encounter is the semiconductor bottleneck, deepened by the rapid digitalization of vehicles. Disruptions in chip supply, dependent on single hubs such as Taiwan and South Korea, caused billions of dollars in production losses worldwide. In addition, logistics and corridor security problems triggered by tensions in the Suez Canal and disruptions along maritime trade routes doubled parts supply times and upended factory schedules. On the other side of the coin lies raw material nationalism over minerals such as lithium, cobalt, and nickel, which are critical for the electric vehicle transition. These global restrictions are pushing manufacturers into an unrelenting search for new sources. In the past, ownership and control of the industry rested with traditional centers such as Detroit, Stuttgart, or Tokyo. Today, however, we are witnessing a geographical and class-based shift. This new ecosystem, shaped by global elites and technology giants, now stands at the very center of a broad struggle for influence, extending from football clubs to energy routes. Dear listeners, the strongest actor and geoeconomic center of gravity in this new period is Asian capital, and especially China's monopoly over raw materials. As we often emphasize in Geoeconomics Diary, states seeking to transform natural resource wealth and technological production power into global influence are using the green transition as a diplomatic fortress. In battery production, the costliest component of electric vehicles, China controls almost the entire chain, from raw material refining to cell manufacturing. But there is also a darker side to this picture. As Western states face the risk of losing their industrial leadership, they have begun raising protectionist walls. The United States Inflation Reduction Act, with its billions of dollars in incentive packages, and the European Union's moves to impose additional tariffs on Chinese-made vehicles are the clearest examples of this. As in the concepts of sovereign artificial intelligence or sovereign football investment that we have discussed before, this is, in a sense, the era of sovereign battery and supply security. States now want to control not only border lines or energy corridors, but also transportation infrastructure, one of the main arteries of global popular culture and daily life. Dear listeners, this desire for control and the winds of protectionism are not limited to the Pacific Axis. Within Europe, too, we are seeing interesting geoeconomics moves and regionalization trends. The logic of globalization, produce wherever it is the cheapest, is being replaced by approaches known as friendshoring or nearshoring, meaning supply from secure and friendly locations. Companies are now shifting their supply chains to regions that are geographically closer and politically less risky. The global automotive industry is moving away from an efficiency-focused logistics model and toward a new geoeconomics model based on security and resilience. Yet, this enormous and rapid growth also brings serious financial and structural risks. Regulatory institutions and manufacturers that operated for years under the logic of free markets and free trade are now confronting the consequences of uncontrolled cost increases and embargoes. The risk of financial contagion is making itself felt here as well. If a critical battery producer or chip supplier halts operations because of a geopolitical crisis, this could create a domino effect, throwing dozens of automotive factories and thousands of supplier firms around the world into turmoil. The sudden transformation of the sector also carries the risk of bankruptcies among thousands of small businesses producing traditional engine parts and unable to adapt, and therefore the risk of mass unemployment. So, how sustainable and reliable are these new investment strategies? In Geoeconomics Diary, we must also

question the criterion of suitability. The heavy costs created in the past by dependence on a single supplier or a single country reveal the oversight gaps and strategic blindness of automotive

0: Unions and labor leaders in Europe are deeply concerned about production rapidly shifting to distant geographies or newly formed software-based consortiums. Unlike traditional industry, for these new technological investment groups, production facilities are not community heritage or gateways to employment. They are digital assets from which investors can exit when the time comes in pursuit of profit maximization. Dear listeners, today we examined how factory production lines extending from green fields to the roads have turned into a vast geoeconomics laboratory. The automotive industry is no longer merely about engine power and comfort. It is a combination of rare earth elements, software sovereignty, and diplomatic maneuvers and global trade wars. This radical transformation and the fractures in supply chains have the potential to render traditional industrial institutions and rules ineffective. If a small raw material or technology consortium begins to fully control global chip and battery networks, the rules of the game will no longer be set by the free market economy, but by these monopolies and the sovereign powers behind them. Just like the risks created by the digital nuclear age, the industrial world has also created its own new balances of power and vulnerabilities. That is all for today's edition of Geoeconomics Diary, prepared and presented on TRT Voice of Türkiye. Wherever you are in the world, greetings to every place our voice reaches. With the hope of a future in which technology, production and capital are blended with ethical values and lasting sustainability. Geoeconomics Diary was written by Salih Kaya, translated by Evren Genç and broadcast on the English language transmission of The Voice of Türkiye.
1: Geoeconomics Diary.

Before we end our broadcast in English, let's have a quick look at the headlines. Iranian Foreign Minister Abbas Araghchi met in Tehran on Sunday with Pakistani Interior Minister Mohsin Naqvi amid Pakistan-led mediation efforts between Iran and the United States to end their conflict. Iran's national football team departed Turkey for Mexico after completing a 15-day training camp in southern coastal city Antalya ahead of the 2026 FIFA World Cup. While visa issues affecting several members of the Iranian delegation remain unresolved, according to Iran's state broadcaster IRIB. Armenia opened polling stations on Sunday at 8 a.m. for voting in the parliamentary elections, according to Armen Press. 16 political parties and two political alliances have registered to take part in the election, including the civil contract led by current Prime Minister Pashinyan. And Kosovo is another country who is holding general elections. More than 1.9 million registered voters eligible to cast ballots in race for 120-seat assembly in Kosovo. Despite the absence of recent public opinion surveys, political analysts expect the self-determination movement led by incumbent Prime Minister Albin Kurti to emerge as the largest party in the election. The Kosovo Democratic Turkish Party is also participating in the election, fielding 22 candidates in a bid to secure the two parliamentary seats reserved for Kosovo Turks. And Turkey beat Venezuela 2-1 as World Cup build-up gains momentum. You have been listening to the Voice of Turkey's English language transmission, original broadcast live from Ankara in the 16-meter band on 1762 kHz to Europe between 12:30 and 13:30 UTC. If you are hearing this at a later hour or in another part of the world, thank you for joining us via replay. You can listen to us over the Turkcell 3A and 4A satellites and on the internet at www.trtdinle.com through radios link and under the VOT radios expandable section. 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

Ladies and gentlemen, today is Sunday, 7th of June 2026. 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

DC. You may be hearing this now as a replay in a different time zone. 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Following the news, the Voice of Turkey will present our feature programs, The Leather Box, and Geoeconomics Diary, and some beautiful Turkish music.

This is TRT News in English. Pakistani Interior Minister meets Iran's top diplomat in Tehran amid mediation efforts. Iranian Foreign Minister Buzaraqchi met in Tehran on Sunday with Pakistani Interior Minister Muhsin Naqvi amid Pakistan-led mediation efforts between Iran and the United States to end their conflict. The two sides discussed the latest diplomatic developments in the Iran-United States talks, as well as situation in the region during the meeting, Iran's state-run news agency IRNA reported. Naqvi arrived in Tehran on late Saturday for talks with senior Iranian officials as part of Islamabad's ongoing mediation efforts between Tehran and Washington. He is expected to present proposals aimed at breaking the current deadlock in negotiations and facilitating a temporary understanding between the two parties, Pakistani sources told Turkey's Anadolu agency earlier. Pakistan has played a mediating role between Tehran and Washington since the outbreak of the Iran-US conflict on February 28. A temporary ceasefire was reached on April 8, but negotiations later stalled amid disputes over implementation and subsequent regional developments. In the meantime, US President Donald Trump said Iran has lost most of its missile and drone production capacity and retains only 21 to 22% of its missile stockpile. Most of the drone factories have been knocked out, most of the launching pads have been knocked out, and most of the missile manufacturing areas have been knocked out, Donald Trump said in an interview with NBC News set to air Sunday, excerpts of which were released on Friday. They still have capacity, Trump said, and added, they have some missiles, they have some drones. I would say percentage-wise, maybe 22% of their missiles. It is a lot of missiles, but it is not what it was when they first attacked. Asked why Iran had not yet agreed to a deal to permanently end the war that began on February 28, despite what he described as desperation on their part, Donald Trump said, they are proud and there are things they never thought they would be doing that they are going to have to. They've got no choice and it takes a little while, Donald Trump said. Pressed on why he failed to negotiate a better deal after withdrawing from the original Iran nuclear agreement in his first term, Donald Trump said, it takes years to do these things. These people have been fighting for 47 years. And Iran's national football team departed Turkey for Mexico after completing a 15-day training camp in the Turkish coastal city in the south, Antalya, ahead of the 2026 FIFA World Cup. While visa issues affecting several members of the delegation remain unresolved, according to Iran's state broadcaster IRIB, the team left Turkey on Saturday afternoon and is expected to arrive in the Mexican border city of Tijuana.

0: after a journey of approximately 20 hours. According to IRIP, 15 members of the Iran's team's administrative and management staff have not yet received U.S. visas. However, all delegation members who obtained Mexican visas traveled to Mexico as scheduled. The broadcaster said efforts to secure U.S. visas for the remaining personnel are continuing and that the issue is being pursued by both the Iranian Football Federation and FIFA. Follow-up efforts are also expected to continue in Mexico. All Iranian players and coaching staff have received U.S. visas and face no issues regarding travel to the United States, IRIP added. The visa issue has emerged as one of the main concerns for Iran ahead of the tournament, although the team is expected to be based in Mexican City, Tijuana. All three of its Group G matches are scheduled to be played in the United States. Iran has been holding a pre-World Cup training camp in Antalya City since May 19 as part of its final preparations for the tournament, which is being jointly hosted by the United States, Canada, and Mexico. On Friday, Iran's Fars News agency reported that several technical and administrative members of the Iran national team had yet to receive U.S. visas, despite Iranian players having already been granted entry permits ahead of their opening match in Los Angeles.
1: The news continues on the English language broadcast of the Voice of Turkey.
0: Kosovo holds third general elections in 16 months. Kosovo headed to the polls in an early parliamentary election on Sunday, with more than 1.9 million registered eligible to cast ballots. A total of 902 candidates from 21 political groups are contesting seats in Kosovo's 120-member assembly. The election also includes participation from the diaspora, with 132.2 voters registered to vote from abroad. Polling stations will remain open until 7 p.m. local time, while the first unofficial results are expected before midnight. Kosovo citizens living abroad cast their votes at the country's diplomatic missions on Saturday. Despite the absence of recent public opinion surveys, political analysts expect the self-determination movement led by incumbent Prime Minister Albin Kurti to emerge as the largest party in the elections. Kurti's main challengers include Lumir Abdikhui, the prime ministerial candidate of the Democratic League of Kosovo, alongside the party's presidential nominee Vjosa Osmani and Bedri Hamza, the prime ministerial candidate of the Democratic Party of Kosovo. The Kosovo Democratic Turkish Party is also participating in the election, fielding 22 candidates in a bid to secure the two parliamentary seats reserved for Kosovo Turks. Kosovo previously held a general election on February 9, 2025, followed by an early parliamentary election on December 28, 2025. In the December vote, the party of the incumbent Kurti won 51.1% of the vote, and the government led by Kurti later received a vote of confidence in parliament on February 11. Former President Vjosa Osmani transferred presidential duties on an interim basis to Assembly Speaker Albulena Haksi on April 4 following the expiration of her five-year mandate. The Kosovo Assembly was dissolved on April 29 after lawmakers failed to elect a new president within the constitutional deadline.

0: And Armenian Prime Minister Nikol Pashinyan on Sunday expressed his hopes for the normalization of relations with Turkey and the establishment of diplomatic ties, state news agency Armen Press reported. Speaking with journalists after casting his ballot in the country's parliamentary elections, Pashinyan said and expressed confidence that the border with Turkey, as well as railway and road communications, will open in the near future. We currently, fortunately, have peace with Azerbaijan. You know that we have very deep and fraternal relations with Georgia. And of course, I expect the normalization of relations with Turkey and the establishment of diplomatic relations, Pashinyan said. He also highlighted Armenia's Crossroads of Peace initiative, saying it could transform the region by expanding east, west, and north-south transport routes benefiting Armenia, Georgia, Azerbaijan, Turkey, and Iran. Armenia opened polling stations on Sunday at 8 a.m. local time for voting in the parliamentary elections, according to Armen Press. 16 political parties and two political alliances have registered to take part in the election, including the civil contract led by Pashinyan. And South Korean President Lee Jae-myung has nominated his cabinet member Han Sung-suk as the country's next prime minister, local media reported, citing a senior presidential official on Sunday. If confirmed by the National Assembly, Han, currently serving as the Minister of Small and Medium-Sized Enterprises, would become South Korea's second female prime minister, Seoul-based Yonhap News reported. Han was the country's first female prime minister, serving in the post in 2006 and 2007.
1: Continues on the English language broadcast of the Voice of Turkey.
0: Taiwan dispatches vessels to counter China's law enforcement operation. Taiwan Coast Guard said on Sunday it has deployed vessels to respond to a Chinese operation in waters east of the island. The fresh escalation came after Chinese state media reported on Saturday that the law enforcement operation responded to talks between Japan and the Philippines to draw a boundary in the affected waters. Taiwan reported that a Chinese survey vessel had joined a Coast Guard ship in waters around Paradise Island, administered by Taiwan, on Saturday in the northern part of the South China Sea. China, which asserts Taiwan is part of its territory, called the talks illegal and has claimed exclusive control over the waters. And sports, World Cup. Turkey beat Venezuela 2-1 as World Cup build-up gains momentum. Turkey defeated Venezuela 2-1 in a friendly match as part of its preparations for the 2026 FIFA World Cup. Venezuela took the lead in the 13th minute through Mendoza's strike, but Turkey equalized just before halftime with Barış Alper Yılmaz's goal in the 44th minute. Yunus Akgün, who plays as a winger in the Turk squad, then scored the winner in the 54th minute, securing a 2-1 victory for Turkey in the World Cup friendly. Arda Güler, the young Turkish striker, also had a stellar performance in both goals. Neither side was able to find another goal in the remaining minutes as Turkey secured a 2-1 victory. The Crescent Stars had also defeated North Macedonia 4-0 in Istanbul in their first World Cup warm-up match. With the match against Venezuela, the Turkish team completed its preparations in Miami and will travel by charter flight to Mesa, Arizona, which will serve as the Turkish national team's main training base for the World Cup. And that was the news and sports brought to you by the Voice of Turkey.

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1: And here is a wonderful Turkish song.

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This is the Letterbox program brought to you every Sunday and on Wednesdays as a replay on the Voice of Turkey Radio. It is good to have you with us. The Eid holiday is behind us now and Ankara is gradually returning to its usual pace. Offices reopening, traffic reasserting itself,

the city, remembering what a workday feels like. The 9-day break was a rare luxury, and like all rare luxuries, it passed quickly. Before we get to the letters and emails, a date worth mentioning. The 31st of May was World No Tobacco Day, a date observed internationally and nationally, and one that comes up in our program today, as you will hear. It is one of those small reminders that our listeners are paying attention not just to us, but to the world around them. And the world around them, judging by this week's post, is largely in Asia. There is also a voice from Sweden, which is always welcome and always interesting. So let's get to it. We begin with an email from a familiar name, Mr. Siddhartha Patajarji, writing from Andul in West Bengal, India. Mr. Patajarji reports receiving our English service on 11660 kHz on the 24th of May between 16:30 and 17:30 UTC, logging an SIO of 433, a fair signal on that occasion, with a loop antenna and an X-Data 808 communications receiver. His questions for this week are, do you mark the World No Tobacco Day on 31st of May in your country? Is there a tobacco consumption ban in public places? What is your government's role to eradicate tobacco consumption-related diseases? He also writes at some length to express his appreciation for the programs, for our programs, saying, as a regular and devoted listener, your station has become an indispensable part of my daily routine and my primary window to the world. You manage to bridge geographical and cultural gaps, bringing a sense of global community directly into my home. Your broadcasts do more than just inform. They educate, entertain, and inspire broader perspective on global affairs. The clarity of your shortwave signal also ensures that no matter where one is, your voice comes through loud and clear. Thank you to everyone, from the technical crew and researchers to the presenters and management, who work tirelessly behind the scenes to keep this station on the air. Mr. Patajarji, thank you. Your kind words are greatly appreciated. We will also pass your comments to the team, and all of them will be pleased to know that the effort is noticed from Hora. You also ask about the World No Tobacco Day and our approach to this day. For Turkey, it is not just a date on the calendar. It is actively used as a key moment to drive public health campaigns. On 31st of May last year, the government launched a specific awareness campaign called Quit Smoking, Change Your Life. Across the country, you'll find universities and local health agencies holding seminars, information booths, and training events to really hammer home the message about the dangers of tobacco. So it's definitely marked with a lot of educational activity. Turkey imposed a comprehensive ban on smoking in enclosed public places in 2009. We're talking about a total prohibition in bars, restaurants, cafes, workplaces, and public transport. It was a pretty bold move at the time, and the government continues to play a very active, multi-pronged role to eradicate tobacco-related diseases. Free counseling and medication are offered through a nationwide network of quit smoking clinics and a national quit line, Alo 171. The government also passed tough laws like plain packaging and advertising bans, and they run constant public awareness campaigns. In short, they are doing a lot. But despite this effort, we still have one of the highest smoking rates in the OECD, so the battle continues for us. Sir, thank you for being genuinely curious about Turkey

about how it works, how it lives, and how it compares with the rest of the world. We do our best to keep up. Thank you, Mr. Patajarji. From Howrah, we travel west to Bhilai, India, where Mr. Anand Mohan Bain, president of the Parivar Bandhu Shortwave Listening Club in Chhattisgarh, sends his weekly correspondence. As usual, he has not written just once. His first email of this batch logs our English service on 17620 kHz on the 10th of May. Between 12:30 and 13:30 UTC, with a SINPO of all four via the Netherlands web SDR. A clean signal consistent with what the club has been reporting on that frequency. Mr. Bain says if you wish to experience the entire world in one place, everyone should tune in to Voice of Turkey's Letterbox program, where every listener is given equal priority. I regularly visit your website and I find it rich in information. I previously requested that the content from the Geoeconomics Diary segment be uploaded to the website so that we could read it at our leisure and gain insights. Mr. Bain, you are very generous with your comments and we take them seriously. Regarding your take on the website trtworld.com, the content on it is not produced by the Voice of Turkey staff here in Ankara, but by a separate department within the TRT World Channel located in Istanbul. So we in Ankara do not decide what is published on the website. Therefore, I'm afraid our Thursday feature, Geoeconomics Diary, will not be uploaded on that portal. Mr. Bain's second email logs the same frequency, 17620 kHz on the 17th of May, again between 12:30 and 13:30 UTC, again a SINPO of all four. He caught the news presented by myself, coverage of the Eurovision Song Contest, and the letterbox. He says, in this program, listeners' letters and emails are presented in a highly engaging manner. While some friends from India send emails regularly, the names of new listeners are rarely heard. We are making an effort to encourage new listeners to send us emails. Mr. Bain, the point is well taken. A healthy letterbox segment needs fresh voices alongside the familiar ones, and we would echo that encouragement to anyone listening today who has never written in before. It costs nothing but a few minutes of your time. Mr. Bain's third email carries rather different news. The Parivar Bandhu Shortwave Listening Club has just concluded its third Voice of Turkey quiz competition, and he has sent along the full circular. The question this time concerned Ottoman history. What was the name of the first capital of the Ottoman Empire and when was it conquered? He notes that 60 members participated and 39 answered correctly. The answer, for those wondering, is Bursa Province, seized by the Ottomans in 1326 after a prolonged siege. The two winners are Pupa Ghosh from Sukdal in West Bengal and Chinmoy Mahato from Jamshedpur in Jharkhand. Congratulations to both. Mr. Bain also says, I hope all of you friends are safe and sound. In these times, the prevailing weather conditions are quite concerning. Enduring temperatures of 44 to 45 degrees Celsius are truly arduous. Well, that is not a weather report, that is a warning. We hope everyone at the club is keeping cool, staying hydrated, and perhaps doing their listening indoors. An email now from Sweden, and a welcome one, because Mr. Kristar Brun.

Storm of Homestar is something of a rarity in today's program. A European listener and one with considerable experience. Mr. Brunstrom has been writing a monthly column on shortwave radio for an amateur radio magazine for more than 10 years, which means he has been observing this medium through its difficult years with a professional eye. He reports receiving our English service on 17620 kHz on the 2nd of June at 12:30 UTC with fair reception and some fading. He logged the news, a Turkish song, our Palestine feature, the multilingual station identification, which he found a waste of airtime, and a report on the Nairobi summit. Mr. Brunstrom also writes critically, as he has done before, saying, "It is rather strange listening to your programming as you tend to talk about what happens in the rest of the world, but not in Turkey. Earlier this year, I studied the 2026 Democracy Report, where the best result is 1. Sweden obtained 0.84, so we certainly need to work harder to reach the top. The United States landed on 0.57, which is a lot down from last year's report. I suppose this is mostly due to the new administration. Iran 0.09, Russia 0.06, and China 0.04. These three nations obviously don't find the democratic system of any interest. Unfortunately, Turkey was not much better, just 0.12. We read such emails with the same attention we give to all correspondents, and we appreciate that Mr. Brunstrom takes the trouble. A QSL card will be on its way to Kungsgata. Thank you, sir. At this point, it is worth pausing for a moment to look at the Letterbox program as a whole, because this week, as with most weeks, the picture is striking. India has written to us multiple times over, Malaysia twice. If you set aside Mr. Brunstrom's email from Sweden, tonight's segment is essentially a dispatch from Asia. It has been that way for some time, and we are grateful for every letter and every email. Back to West Bengal and to Murshidabad, where we hear from Mr. Najimuddin of the International DX Radio Listeners Club. Mr. Najimuddin reports receiving our English service on 11660 kHz on the 30th of May between 1630 and 1700 UTC, logging a SINPO of 44343, moderate signal, on a Grundig YB80 with a telescopic rod. He caught the world news, the conflict zones in Africa, Palestine, and a selection of Turkish songs. He notes, "The Voice of Turkey is always my favorite for reliable source of knowledge and entertainment. I enjoyed your very nice songs." A program schedule and a QSL card requested. They are noted, Mr. Najimuddin. Mr. Jayanta Chakrabarty in New Delhi is back and opens with "Dear Sahar Turan, Namaste." He tuned in on 7275 kHz on the 30th of May between 0255 and 0354 UTC, logging a SINPO of 43333 on his Grundig YB80 receiver. He writes about two programs in particular, saying, "Conflict zones in Africa was informative. The US-Ethiopia meeting will help in maintaining the security and control of terrorism in the heart of Africa. The discussion also centered on the Sudanese civil war, in which the Ethiopian leadership is the key player. The other interesting program was Palestine, the story that never ends. This was focused on the Palestine cinema. I learned that films like the highly acclaimed documentary No Other Land, a Norwegian-Palestine co-production, reaffirms the fact that the power of cinema is capable of moving human emotions and sensibilities.
the struggles of the Palestinian people as they are routinely uprooted from their homeland have been reflected through these movies by effective directors. I am happy that Turkey is playing a primary role in this endeavor. Mr. Chakrabarty, it is always a pleasure to read your emails. The 7275 kilohertz path from Emirlar to New Delhi at that hour clearly continues to serve you well. Your QSL card is on its way. And we close with Malaysia, Mr. Mohammed Brayal in Subang Jaya, whose continued correspondence is always welcome. He logged 18 minutes of our Persian broadcast on 9765 kilohertz on the 30th of May from 1535 to 1553 UTC with a SINPA of 45544. Strong signal, no interference, and clear audio on an Alinco DX R8T with a quarter wave aerial. His program log runs to the minute, a female announcer with traditional Turkish music from 1535, a Turkish vocal segment from 1548, a closure announcement at 1552, and then sign-off at 1553. Mr. Brayal, alaikum salam, and thank you again. From Subang Jaya to Emirlar and back, the signal is clearly making the journey in good shape. And that is all from the letterbox this week. If you have been keeping count, tonight's letters came from India several times over, and also Malaysia and Sweden. The pattern holds. Asia listens, Asia writes, and we are grateful for it. But we are always glad when a letter arrives from further afield, Sweden, the Americas, wherever you are, because every email and postmark reminds us that the signal is still traveling. To those who ask for QSL cards tonight, they are on their way. To Mr. Anand Mohan Bain and the Parivar Bandhu Shortwave Listening Club, congratulations on completing your third quiz and our regards to the winners. And to everyone monitoring frequencies at odd hours, logging signals, identifying songs with Shazam app, and timing sign-offs to the second, you make this program what it is. Until next week, good listening, and may your batteries never die. Goodbye.

Greetings, dear listeners. Welcome to Geoeconomics Diary on TRT Voice of Türkiye, where we discuss the strategy beyond borders, the calculations behind the numbers, and the new direction of the global economy. Today, we are focusing not only on factory production lines, but also on how the critical raw materials, microchips, and battery technologies that feed those lines have turned into a new chessboard in global geoeconomics. The automotive industry is no longer merely a marvel of mechanical engineering. It has become a banner in states' pursuit of economic and technological sovereignty, and a strategic asset class containing

0: some of the most sensitive fault lines of global trade. This week, we will examine the geoeconomics effects of the great transformation in the automotive industry and the codes of the new supply chain architecture. Dear listeners, as the automotive world tries to recover from the wounds of the pandemic and the geopolitical tensions that followed, a major challenge has emerged, shaking production to its core: structural fractures in supply chains. In the past, the value of a vehicle was determined by engine capacity and mechanical quality. Today, we are faced with what are essentially computers on wheels. Software, sensors, and above all, semiconductor microchips have become the new heart of the automotive industry. Supply networks, weakened financially by the effects of the virus, and logistical bottlenecks began to be pulled one by one into global crises. So, what scale has this new investment and production climate reached, and what kinds of vulnerabilities does it contain? The figures and developments are striking. Giant manufacturers that once minimized inventory costs through the just-in-time production philosophy were forced to halt production for weeks when a single link in the supply chain broke. When we examine supply chain disruptions in the global automotive industry, the first issue we encounter is the semiconductor bottleneck, deepened by the rapid digitalization of vehicles. Disruptions in chip supply, dependent on single hubs such as Taiwan and South Korea, caused billions of dollars in production losses worldwide. In addition, logistics and corridor security problems triggered by tensions in the Suez Canal and disruptions along maritime trade routes doubled parts supply times and upended factory schedules. On the other side of the coin lies raw material nationalism over minerals such as lithium, cobalt, and nickel, which are critical for the electric vehicle transition. These global restrictions are pushing manufacturers into an unrelenting search for new sources. In the past, ownership and control of the industry rested with traditional centers such as Detroit, Stuttgart, or Tokyo. Today, however, we are witnessing a geographical and class-based shift. This new ecosystem, shaped by global elites and technology giants, now stands at the very center of a broad struggle for influence, extending from football clubs to energy routes. Dear listeners, the strongest actor and geoeconomic center of gravity in this new period is Asian capital, and especially China's monopoly over raw materials. As we often emphasize in Geoeconomics Diary, states seeking to transform natural resource wealth and technological production power into global influence are using the green transition as a diplomatic fortress. In battery production, the costliest component of electric vehicles, China controls almost the entire chain, from raw material refining to cell manufacturing. But there is also a darker side to this picture. As Western states face the risk of losing their industrial leadership, they have begun raising protectionist walls. The United States Inflation Reduction Act, with its billions of dollars in incentive packages, and the European Union's moves to impose additional tariffs on Chinese-made vehicles are the clearest examples of this. As in the concepts of sovereign artificial intelligence or sovereign football investment that we have discussed before, this is, in a sense, the era of sovereign battery and supply security. States now want to control not only border lines or energy corridors, but also transportation infrastructure, one of the main arteries of global popular culture and daily life. Dear listeners, this desire for control and the winds of protectionism are not limited to the Pacific Axis. Within Europe, too, we are seeing interesting geoeconomics moves and regionalization trends. The logic of globalization, produce wherever it is the cheapest, is being replaced by approaches known as friendshoring or nearshoring, meaning supply from secure and friendly locations. Companies are now shifting their supply chains to regions that are geographically closer and politically less risky. The global automotive industry is moving away from an efficiency-focused logistics model and toward a new geoeconomics model based on security and resilience. Yet this enormous and rapid growth also brings serious financial and structural risks. Regulatory institutions and manufacturers that operated for years under the logic of free markets and free trade are now confronting the consequences of uncontrolled cost increases and embargoes. The risk of financial contagion is making itself felt here as well. If a critical battery producer or chip supplier halts operations because of a geopolitical crisis, this could create a domino effect, throwing dozens of automotive factories and thousands of supplier firms around the world into turmoil. The sudden transformation of the sector also carries the risk of bankruptcies among thousands of small businesses producing traditional engine parts and unable to adapt, and therefore the risk of mass unemployment. So, how sustainable and reliable are these new investment strategies? In Geoeconomics Diary, we must also question the criterion of suitability. The heavy costs created in the past by dependence on a single supplier or a single country reveal the oversight gaps and strategic blindness of automotive giants. For now, the investment climate appears highly enthusiastic about electric and autonomous vehicles. However, consumers and local communities are not fully satisfied with the high costs and infrastructure shortcomings brought by this sudden transition. Some long-established trade unions and labor leaders in Europe are deeply concerned about production rapidly shifting to distant geographies or newly formed software-based consortiums. Unlike traditional industry, for these new technological investment groups, production facilities are not community heritage or gateways to employment. They are digital assets from which investors can exit when the time comes in pursuit of profit maximization. Dear listeners, today we examined how factory production lines extending from green fields to the roads have turned into a vast geoeconomics laboratory. The automotive industry is no longer merely about engine power and comfort. It is a combination of rare earth elements, software sovereignty, and diplomatic maneuvers and global trade wars. This radical transformation and the fractures in supply chains have the potential to render traditional industrial institutions and rules ineffective. If a small raw material or technology consortium begins to fully control global chip and battery networks, the rules of the game will no longer be set by the free market economy, but by these monopolies and the sovereign powers behind them. Just like the risks created by the digital nuclear age, the industrial world has also created its own new balances of power and vulnerabilities. That is all for today's edition of Geoeconomics Diary, prepared and presented on TRT Voice of Turkey. Wherever you are in the world, greetings to every place our voice reaches. With the hope of a future in which technology, production and capital are blended with ethical values and lasting sustainability. Geoeconomics Diary was written by Salih Kaya, translated by Evren Genç and broadcast on the English language transmission of The Voice of Türkiye.
1: Geoeconomics Diary.

Before we end our broadcast in English, let's have a quick look at the headlines. Iranian Foreign Minister Abbas Araghchi met in Tehran on Sunday with Pakistani Interior Minister Muhsin Naqvi amid Pakistan-led mediation efforts between Iran and the United States to end their conflict. Iran's national football team departed Turkey for Mexico after completing a 15-day training camp in southern coastal city Antalya ahead of the 2026 FIFA World Cup. While visa issues affecting several members of the Iranian delegation remain unresolved, according to Iran's state broadcaster IRIB. Armenia opened polling stations on Sunday at 8 a.m. for voting in the parliamentary elections, according to Armen Press. 16 political parties and two political alliances have registered to take part in the election, including the civil contract led by current Prime Minister Pashinyan. And Kosovo is another country who is holding general elections. More than 1.9 million registered voters eligible to cast ballots in race for 120-seat assembly in Kosovo. Despite the absence of recent public opinion surveys, political analysts expect the self-determination movement led by incumbent Prime Minister Albin Kurti to emerge as the largest party in the election. The Kosovo Democratic Turkish Party is also participating in the election, fielding 22 candidates in a bid to secure the two parliamentary seats reserved for Kosovo Turks. And Turkey beat Venezuela 2-1 as World Cup build-up gains momentum. You have been listening to the Voice of Turkey's English language transmission, original broadcast live from Ankara in the 16-meter band on 1762 kHz to Europe between 12:30 and 13:30 UTC. If you are hearing this at a later hour or in another part of the world, thank you for joining us via replay. You can listen to us over the Turkcell 3A and 4A satellites and on the internet at www.trtdinle.com through Radios link and under the VOT Radios expandable section. 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

Ladies and gentlemen, today is Sunday, 7th of June 2026. This is the Voice of Turkey's English language transmission, originally broadcast live from Ankara in 16 meter band on 1762 kHz to Europe between 12:30 and 13:30 UTC. You may be hearing this now as a replay in a different time zone. 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Following the news, the Voice of Turkey will present our feature programs, the Letterbox, and Geo Economics Diary, and some beautiful Turkish music.

This is TRT News in English. Pakistani Interior Minister meets Iran's top diplomat in Tehran amid mediation efforts. Iranian Foreign Minister Buzuraghchi met in Tehran on Sunday with Pakistani Interior Minister Muhsin Naqvi amid Pakistan-led mediation efforts between Iran and the United States to end their conflict. The two sides discussed the latest diplomatic developments in the Iran-United States talks, as well as situation in the region during the meeting, Iran's state-run news agency IRNA reported. Naqvi arrived in Tehran on late Saturday for talks with senior Iranian officials as part of Islamabad's ongoing mediation efforts between Tehran and Washington. He is expected to present proposals aimed at breaking the current deadlock in negotiations and facilitating a temporary understanding between the two parties, Pakistani sources told Turkey's Anadolu agency earlier. Pakistan has played a mediating role between Tehran and Washington since the outbreak of the Iran-US conflict on February 28. A temporary ceasefire was reached on April 8, but negotiations later stalled amid disputes over implementation and subsequent regional developments. In the meantime, US President Donald Trump said Iran has lost most of its missile and drone production capacity and retains only 21 to 22% of its missile stockpile. Most of the drone factories have been knocked out, most of the launching pads have been knocked out, and most of the missile manufacturing areas have been knocked out, Donald Trump said in an interview with NBC News set to air Sunday, excerpts of which were released on Friday. They still have capacity, Trump said, and added, they have some missiles, they have some drones. I would say percentage-wise, maybe 22% of their missiles. It is a lot of missiles, but it is not what it was when they first attacked. Asked why Iran had not yet agreed to a deal to permanently end the war that began on February 28, despite what he described as desperation on their part, Donald Trump said, they are proud and there are things they never thought they would be doing that they are going to have to. They've got no choice and it takes a little while, Donald Trump said. Pressed on why he failed to negotiate a better deal after withdrawing from the original Iran nuclear agreement in his first term, Donald Trump said, it takes years to do these things. These people have been fighting for 47 years. And Iran's national football team departed Turkey for Mexico after completing a 15-day training camp in the Turkish coastal city in the south, Antalya, ahead of the 2026 FIFA World Cup. While visa issues affecting several members of the delegation remain unresolved, according to Iran's state broadcaster IRIB, the team left Turkey on Saturday afternoon and is expected to arrive in the Mexican border city of Tijuana after a journey of approximately 20 hours. According to IRIB, 15 members of the Iran's team's administrative and management staff have not yet received U.S. visas. However, all delegation members who obtained Mexican visas traveled to Mexico as scheduled. The broadcaster said efforts to secure U.S. visas for the remaining personnel are continuing and that the issue is being pursued by both the Iranian Football Federation and FIFA. Follow-up efforts are also expected to continue in Mexico. All Iranian players and coaching staff have received U.S. visas and face no issues regarding travel to the United States, IRIB added.
The visa issue has emerged as one of the main concerns for Iran ahead of the tournament, although the team is expected to be based in Mexican City, Tijuana. All three of its Group G matches are scheduled to be played in the

0: United States. Iran has been holding a pre-World Cup training camp in Antalya City since May 19 as part of its final preparations for the tournament, which is being jointly hosted by the United States, Canada, and Mexico. On Friday, Iran's first news agency reported that several technical and administrative members of the Iran national team had yet to receive U.S. visas, despite Iranian players having already been granted entry permits ahead of their opening match in Los Angeles.
1: The news continues on the English language broadcast of the Voice of Turkey.
0: Kosovo holds third general elections in 16 months. Kosovo headed to the polls in an early parliamentary election on Sunday, with more than 1.9 million registered eligible to cast ballots. A total of 902 candidates from 21 political groups are contesting seats in Kosovo's 120-member assembly. The election also includes participation from the diaspora, with 132.2 voters registered to vote from abroad. Polling stations will remain open until 7 p.m. local time, while the first unofficial results are expected before midnight. Kosovo citizens living abroad cast their votes at the country's diplomatic missions on Saturday. Despite the absence of recent public opinion surveys, political analysts expect the self-determination movement led by incumbent Prime Minister Albin Kurti to emerge as the largest party in the elections. Kurti's main challengers include Lumir Abdikhui, the prime ministerial candidate of the Democratic League of Kosovo, alongside the party's presidential nominee Vjosa Osmani and Bedri Hamza, the prime ministerial candidate of the Democratic Party of Kosovo. The Kosovo Democratic Turkish Party is also participating in the election, fielding 22 candidates in a bid to secure the two parliamentary seats reserved for Kosovo Turks. Kosovo previously held a general election on February 9, 2025, followed by an early parliamentary election on December 28, 2025. In the December vote, the party of the incumbent Kurti won 51.1% of the vote, and the government led by Kurti later received a vote of confidence in parliament on February 11. Former President Vjosa Osmani transferred presidential duties on an interim basis to Assembly Speaker Albulena Haksi on April 4, following the expiration of her five-year mandate. The Kosovo Assembly was dissolved on April 29 after lawmakers failed to elect a new president within the constitutional deadline. And Armenian Prime Minister Nikol Pashinyan on Sunday expressed his hopes for the normalization of relations with Turkey and the establishment of diplomatic ties, state news agency Armen Press reported. Speaking with journalists after casting his ballot in the country's parliamentary elections, Pashinyan said and expressed confidence that the border with Turkey, as well as railway and road communications, will open in the near future. We currently, fortunately, have peace with Azerbaijan. You know that we have very deep and fraternal relations with Georgia. And of course, I expect the normalization of relations with Turkey and the establishment of diplomatic relations, Pashinyan said. He also highlighted Armenia's Crossroads of Peace initiative, saying it could transform the region by expanding east, west, and north-south transport routes, benefiting Armenia.

0: Armenia, Georgia, Azerbaijan, Turkey, and Iran. Armenia opened polling stations on Sunday at 8 a.m. local time for voting in the parliamentary elections, according to Armen Press. 16 political parties and two political alliances have registered to take part in the election, including the civil contract led by Pashinyan. And South Korean President Lee Jae-myung has nominated his cabinet member Han Sung-suk as the country's next prime minister, local media reported, citing a senior presidential official on Sunday. If confirmed by the National Assembly, Han, currently serving as the Minister of Small and Medium-Sized Enterprises, will become South Korea's second female prime minister, Seoul-based Yonhap News reported. Han was the country's first female prime minister, serving in the post in 2006 and 2007.
1: The news continues on the English language broadcast of the Voice of Turkey.
0: Taiwan dispatches vessels to counter China's law enforcement operation. Taiwan Coast Guard said on Sunday it has deployed vessels to respond to a Chinese operation in waters east of the island. The fresh escalation came after Chinese state media reported on Saturday that the law enforcement operation responded to talks between Japan and the Philippines to draw a boundary in the affected waters. Taiwan reported that a Chinese survey vessel had joined a Coast Guard ship in waters around Paradise Island, administered by Taiwan, on Saturday in the northern part of the South China Sea. China, which asserts Taiwan is part of its territory, called the talks illegal and has claimed exclusive control over the waters. And sports, World Cup. Turkey beat Venezuela 2-1 as World Cup build-up gains momentum. Turkey defeated Venezuela 2-1 in a friendly match as part of its preparations for the 2026 FIFA World Cup. Venezuela took the lead in the 13th minute through Mendoza's strike, but Turkey equalized just before halftime with Barış Alper Yılmaz's goal in the 44th minute. Yunus Akgün, who plays as a winger in the Turk squad, then scored the winner in the 54th minute, securing a 2-1 victory for Turkey in the World Cup friendly. Arda Güler, the young Turkish striker, also had a stellar performance in both goals. Neither side was able to find another goal in the remaining minutes as Turkey secured a 2-1 victory. The Crescent Stars had also defeated North Macedonia 4-0 in Istanbul in their first World Cup warm-up match. With the match against Venezuela, the Turkish team completed its preparations in Miami and will travel by charter flight to Mesa, Arizona, which will serve as the Turkish national team's main training base for the World Cup. And that was the news and sports brought to you by the Voice of Turkey.
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0: And here is a wonderful Turkish song.

Hello to all radio friends near and far. This is the Letterbox program brought to you every Sunday and on Wednesdays as a replay on the Voice of Turkey Radio. It is good to have you with us. The Eid holiday is behind us now and Ankara is gradually returning to its usual pace. Offices reopening, traffic reasserting itself, the city remembering what a workday feels like. The 9-day break was a rare luxury, and like all rare luxuries, it passed quickly. Before we get to the letters and emails, a date worth mentioning. The 31st of May was World No Tobacco Day, a date observed internationally and nationally, and one that comes up in our program today, as you will hear. It is one of those small reminders that our listeners are paying attention not just to us, but to the world around them. And the world around them, judging by this week's post, is largely in Asia. There is also a voice from Sweden, which is always welcome and always interesting. So let's get to it. We begin with an email from a familiar name, Mr. Siddhartha Patajarji, writing from Andul in West Bengal, India. Mr. Patajarji reports receiving our English

English service on 1166 kHz on the 24th of May between 16:30 and 17:30 UTC, logging an SIO of 433. A fair signal on that occasion, with a loop antenna and an X-Data 808 communications receiver. His questions for this week are, do you mark the World No Tobacco Day on 31st of May in your country? Is there a tobacco consumption ban in public places? What is your government's role to eradicate tobacco consumption-related diseases? He also writes at some length to express his appreciation for the programs, for our programs, saying, as a regular and devoted listener, your station has become an indispensable part of my daily routine and my primary window to the world. You manage to bridge geographical and cultural gaps, bringing a sense of global community directly into my home. Your broadcasts do more than just inform. They educate, entertain, and inspire broader perspective on global affairs. The clarity of your shortwave signal also ensures that no matter where one is, your voice comes through loud and clear. Thank you to everyone, from the technical crew and researchers to the presenters and management, who work tirelessly behind the scenes to keep this station on the air. Mr. Patajarji, thank you. Your kind words are greatly appreciated. We will also pass your comments to the team, and all of them will be pleased to know that the effort is noticed from Hora. You also ask about the World No Tobacco Day and our approach to this day. For Turkey, it is not just a date on the calendar. It is actively used as a key moment to drive public health campaigns. On 31st of May last year, the government launched a specific awareness campaign called Quit Smoking, Change Your Life. Across the country, you'll find universities and local health agencies holding seminars, information booths, and training events to really hammer home the message about the dangers of tobacco. So it's definitely marked with a lot of educational activity. Turkey imposed a comprehensive ban on smoking in enclosed public places in 2009. We're talking about a total prohibition in bars, restaurants, cafes, workplaces, and public transport. It was a pretty bold move at the time, and the government continues to play a very active, multi-pronged role to eradicate tobacco-related diseases. Free counseling and medication are offered through a nationwide network of quit smoking clinics and a national quit line, Alo 171. The government also passed tough laws like plain packaging and advertising bans, and they run constant public awareness campaigns. In short, they are doing a lot, but despite this effort, we still have one of the highest smoking rates in the OECD, so the battle continues for us. Sir, thank you for being genuinely curious about Turkey, about how it works, how it lives, and how it compares with the rest of the world. We do our best to keep up. Thank you, Mr. Patajarji. From Hora, we travel west to Bhilai, India, where Mr. Anand Mohan Bain, president of the Parivar Bandhu Shortwave Listening Club in Chhattisgarh, sends his weekly correspondence. As usual, he has not written just once. His first email of this batch logs our English service on 1760 kHz on the 10th of May between 12:30 and 13:30 UTC with a SINPO of all four via the Netherlands Web SDR. A clean signal consistent with what the club has been reporting on that frequency.
Mr. Bain says, if you wish to experience the entire world in one place, everyone should tune in to Voice of Türkiye's Letterbox program, where every listener is given equal priority. I regularly visit your website and I find it rich in information. I previously requested that the content from the Geoeconomics Diary segment be uploaded to the website so that we could read it at our leisure and gain insights. Mr. Bain, you are very generous with your comments and we take them seriously. Regarding your take on the website trtworld.com, the content on it is not produced by the Voice of Türkiye staff here in Ankara, but by a separate department within the TRT World Channel located in Istanbul. So we in Ankara do not decide what is published on the website. Therefore, I'm afraid our Thursday feature, Geoeconomics Diary, will not be uploaded on that portal. Mr. Bain's second email logs the same frequency, 17620 kHz, on the 17th of May, again between 12:30 and 13:30 UTC, again a SINPA of all four. He caught the news presented by myself, coverage of the Eurovision Song Contest, and the letterbox. He says, in this program, listeners' letters and emails are presented in a highly engaging manner. While some friends from India send emails regularly, the names of new listeners are rarely heard. We are making an effort to encourage new listeners to send us emails. Mr. Bain, the point is well taken. A healthy letterbox segment needs fresh voices alongside the familiar ones, and we would echo that encouragement to anyone listening today who has never written in before. It costs nothing but a few minutes of your time. Mr. Bain's third email carries rather different news. The Parivar Band, the Shortwave Listening Club, has just concluded its third Voice of Türkiye quiz competition, and he has sent along the full circular. The question this time concerned Ottoman history. What was the name of the first capital of the Ottoman Empire and when was it conquered? He notes that 60 members participated and 39 answered correctly. The answer, for those wondering, is Bursa province, seized by the Ottomans in 1326 after a prolonged siege. The two winners are Pupa Ghosh from Sukdal in West Bengal and Chinmoy Mahato from Jamshedpur in Jharkhand. Congratulations to both. Mr. Bain also says, I hope all of you friends are safe and sound. In these times, the prevailing weather conditions are quite concerning. Enduring temperatures of 44 to 45 degrees Celsius are truly arduous. Well, that is not a weather report, that is a warning. We hope everyone at the club is keeping cool, staying hydrated, and perhaps doing their listening indoors. An email now from Sweden, and a welcome one, because Mr. Kristar Brunström of Halmstad is something of a rarity in today's program. A European listener, and one with considerable experience. Mr. Brunström has been writing a monthly column on shortwave radio for an amateur radio magazine for more than 10 years, which means he has been observing this medium through its difficult years with a professional eye. He reports receiving our English service on 17620 kHz on the 2nd of June at 12:30 UTC with fair reception and some fading. He logged the news, a Turkish song, our Palestine feature, the multilingual station identification, which he found a waste of airtime, and a report on the Nairobi summit. Mr. Brunström also writes critically, as he has done before, saying,
It is rather strange listening to your programming as you tend to talk about what happens in the rest of the world.

world, but not in Turkey. Earlier this year, I studied the 2026 Democracy Report, where the best result is 1. Sweden obtained 0.84, so we certainly need to work harder to reach the top. The United States landed on 0.57, which is a lot down from last year's report. I suppose this is mostly due to the new administration. Iran 0.09, Russia 0.06, and China 0.04. These three nations obviously don't find the democratic system of any interest. Unfortunately, Turkey was not much better, just 0.12. We read such emails with the same attention we give to all correspondents, and we appreciate that Mr. Brunstrom takes the trouble. A QSL card will be on its way to Kungsgata. Thank you, sir. At this point, it is worth pausing for a moment to look at the Letterbox program as a whole, because this week, as with most weeks, the picture is striking. India has written to us multiple times over, Malaysia twice. If you set aside Mr. Brunstrom's email from Sweden, tonight's segment is essentially a dispatch from Asia. It has been that way for some time, and we are grateful for every letter and every email. Back to West Bengal and to Murshidabad, where we hear from Mr. Najimuddin of the International DX Radio Listeners Club. Mr. Najimuddin reports receiving our English service on 11660 kHz on the 30th of May between 1630 and 1700 UTC, logging a SINPO of 44343, moderate signal, on a Grundig YB80 with a telescopic rod. He caught the world news, the conflict zones in Africa, Palestine, and a selection of Turkish songs. He notes, "The Voice of Turkey is always my favorite for reliable source of knowledge and entertainment. I enjoyed your very nice songs." A program schedule and a QSL card requested. They are noted, Mr. Najimuddin. Mr. Jayanta Chakrabarty in New Delhi is back and opens with "Dear Sahar Turan, Namaste." He tuned in on 7275 kHz on the 30th of May between 0255 and 0354 UTC, logging a SINPO of 43333 on his Grundig YB80 receiver. He writes about two programs in particular, saying, "Conflict zones in Africa was informative. The US-Ethiopia meeting will help in maintaining the security and control of terrorism in the heart of Africa. The discussion also centered on the Sudanese civil war, in which the Ethiopian leadership is the key player. The other interesting program was Palestine, the story that never ends. This was focused on the Palestine cinema. I learned that films like the highly acclaimed documentary No Other Land, a Norwegian-Palestine co-production, reaffirms the fact that the power of cinema is capable of moving human emotions and sensibilities. The struggles of the Palestinian people, as they are routinely uprooted from their homeland, have been reflected through these movies by effective directors. I am happy that Turkey is playing a primary role in this endeavor." Mr. Chakrabarty, it is always a pleasure to read your emails. The 7275 kHz path from Emirlar to New Delhi at that hour clearly continues to serve you well. Your QSL card is on its way. And we close with Malaysia, Mr. Mohammed Brayal in Subang Jaya, whose continued correspondence is always welcome. He logged 18 minutes of our Persian broadcast on 9765 kHz on the 30th of May from 1535 to 1553 UTC with a SINPO of 45544. Strong signal, no interference, and clear audio.
on an Alinco DX R8T with a quarter-wave aerial. His program log runs to the minute, a female announcer with traditional Turkish music from 1535, a Turkish vocal segment from 1548, a closure announcement at 1552, and then sign-off at 1553. Mr. Bayal, aleyküm selam, and thank you again. From Subangjaya to Emirler and back, the signal is clearly making the journey in good shape. And that is all from the letterbox this week. If you have been keeping count, tonight's letters came from India several times over, and also Malaysia and Sweden. The pattern holds. Asia listens, Asia writes, and we are grateful for it. But we are always glad when a letter arrives from further afield, Sweden, the Americas, wherever you are, because every email and postmark reminds us that the signal is still traveling. To those who ask for QSL cards tonight, they are on their way. To Mr. Anand Mohan Bain and the Parivar Bandhu Shortwave Listening Club, congratulations on completing your third quiz and our regards to the winners. And to everyone monitoring frequencies at odd hours, logging signals, identifying songs with Shazam app, and timing sign-offs to the second, you make this program what it is. Until next week, good listening, and may your batteries never die. Goodbye.

Greetings, dear listeners. Welcome to Geoeconomics Diary on TRT Voice of Türkiye, where we discuss the strategy beyond borders, the calculations behind the numbers, and the new direction of the global economy. Today, we are focusing not only on factory production lines, but also on how the critical raw materials, microchips, and battery technologies that feed those lines have turned into a new chessboard in global geoeconomics. The automotive industry is no longer merely a marvel of mechanical engineering. It has become a banner in states' pursuit of economic and technological sovereignty, and a strategic asset class containing some of the most sensitive fault lines of global trade. This week, we will examine the geoeconomics effects of the great transformation in the automotive industry and the codes of the new supply chain architecture. Dear listeners, as the automotive world tries to recover from the wounds of the pandemic and the geopolitical tensions that followed, a major challenge has emerged, shaking production to its core: structural fractures in supply chains. In the past, the value of a vehicle was determined by engine capacity and mechanical quality. Today, we are faced with what are essentially computers on wheels. Software, sensors, and above all, semiconductor microchips have become the new heart of the automotive industry. Supply networks, weakened financially by the effects of the virus, and logistical bottlenecks began to be pulled one by one into global crises. So, what scale has this new

0: investment and production climate reached, and what kinds of vulnerabilities does it contain? The figures and developments are striking. Giant manufacturers that once minimized inventory costs through the just-in-time production philosophy were forced to halt production for weeks when a single link in the supply chain broke. When we examine supply chain disruptions in the global automotive industry, the first issue we encounter is the semiconductor bottleneck, deepened by the rapid digitalization of vehicles. Disruptions in chip supply, dependent on single hubs such as Taiwan and South Korea, caused billions of dollars in production losses worldwide. In addition, logistics and corridor security problems triggered by tensions in the Suez Canal and disruptions along maritime trade routes doubled parts supply times and upended factory schedules. On the other side of the coin lies raw material nationalism over minerals such as lithium, cobalt, and nickel, which are critical for the electric vehicle transition. These global restrictions are pushing manufacturers into an unrelenting search for new sources. In the past, ownership and control of the industry rested with traditional centers such as Detroit, Stuttgart, or Tokyo. Today, however, we are witnessing a geographical and class-based shift. This new ecosystem, shaped by global elites and technology giants, now stands at the very center of a broad struggle for influence, extending from football clubs to energy routes. Dear listeners, the strongest actor and geoeconomic center of gravity in this new period is Asian capital, and especially China's monopoly over raw materials. As we often emphasize in Geoeconomics Diary, states seeking to transform natural resource wealth and technological production power into global influence are using the green transition as a diplomatic fortress. In battery production, the costliest component of electric vehicles, China controls almost the entire chain, from raw material refining to cell manufacturing. But there is also a darker side to this picture. As Western states face the risk of losing their industrial leadership, they have begun raising protectionist walls. The United States Inflation Reduction Act, with its billions of dollars in incentive packages, and the European Union's moves to impose additional tariffs on Chinese-made vehicles are the clearest examples of this. As in the concepts of sovereign artificial intelligence or sovereign football investment that we have discussed before, this is, in a sense, the era of sovereign battery and supply security. States now want to control not only border lines or energy corridors, but also transportation infrastructure, one of the main arteries of global popular culture and daily life. Dear listeners, this desire for control and the winds of protectionism are not limited to the Pacific Axis. Within Europe, too, we are seeing interesting geoeconomics moves and regionalization trends. The logic of globalization, produce wherever it is the cheapest, is being replaced by approaches known as friendshoring or nearshoring, meaning supply from secure and friendly locations. Companies are now shifting their supply chains to regions that are geographically closer and politically less risky. The global automotive industry is moving away from an efficiency-focused logistics model and toward a new geoeconomics model based on security and resilience. Yet this enormous and rapid growth also brings serious financial and structural risks. Regulatory institutions and manufacturers that operated for years under the logic of free markets and free trade are now confronting the consequences of uncontrolled cost increases and embargoes. The risk of financial contagion is making itself felt here as well. If a critical battery producer or chip supplier halts operations because of a geopolitical crisis, this could create a domino effect, throwing dozens of automotive factories and thousands of supplier firms around the world into turmoil. The sudden transformation of the sector also carries the risk of bankruptcies among thousands of small businesses producing traditional engine parts and unable to adapt and therefore the risk of mass unemployment. So, how sustainable and reliable are these new investment strategies? In Geoeconomics Diary, we must also question the criterion of suitability. The heavy costs created in the past by dependence on a single supplier or a single country reveal the oversight gaps and strategic blindness of automotive giants. For now, the investment climate appears highly enthusiastic about electric and autonomous vehicles. However, consumers and local communities are not fully satisfied with the high costs and infrastructure shortcomings brought by this sudden transition. Some long-established trade unions and labor leaders in Europe are deeply concerned about production rapidly shifting to distant geographies or newly formed software-based consortiums. Unlike traditional industry, for these new technological investment groups, production facilities are not community heritage or gateways to employment. They are digital assets from which investors can exit when the time comes in pursuit of profit maximization. Dear listeners, today we examined how factory production lines extending from green fields to the roads have turned into a vast geoeconomics laboratory. The automotive industry is no longer merely about engine power and comfort. It is a combination of rare earth elements, software sovereignty, and diplomatic maneuvers and global trade wars. This radical transformation and the fractures in supply chains have the potential to render traditional industrial institutions and rules ineffective. If a small raw material or technology consortium begins to fully control global chip and battery networks, the rules of the game will no longer be set by the free market economy, but by these monopolies and the sovereign powers behind them. Just like the risks created by the digital nuclear age, the industrial world has also created its own new balances of power and vulnerabilities. That is all for today's edition of Geoeconomics Diary, prepared and presented on TRT Voice of Türkiye. Wherever you are in the world, greetings to every place our voice reaches. With the hope of a future in which technology, production and capital are blended with ethical values and lasting sustainability. Geoeconomics Diary was written by Salih Kaya, translated by Evren Genç and broadcast on the English language transmission of The Voice of Türkiye.
1: Geoeconomics Diary.

Before we end our broadcast in English, let's have a quick look at the headlines. Iranian Foreign Minister Abbas Araghchi met in Tehran on Sunday with Pakistani Interior Minister Mohsin Naqvi amid Pakistan-led mediation efforts between Iran and the United States to end their conflict. Iran's national football team departed Turkey for Mexico after completing a 15-day training camp in southern coastal city Antalya ahead of the 2026 FIFA World Cup. While visa issues affecting several members of the Iranian delegation remain unresolved, according to Iran's state broadcaster IRIB. Armenia opened polling stations on Sunday at 8 a.m. for voting in the parliamentary elections, according to Armenian press. 16 political parties and two political alliances have registered to take part in the election, including the civil contract led by current Prime Minister Pashinyan. And Kosovo is another country who is holding general elections. More than 1.9 million registered voters eligible to cast ballots in race for 120-seat assembly in Kosovo. Despite the absence of recent public opinion surveys, political analysts expect the self-determination movement led by incumbent Prime Minister Albin Kurti to emerge as the largest party in the election. The Kosovo Democratic Turkish Party is also participating in the election, fielding 22 candidates in a bid to secure the two parliamentary seats reserved for Kosovo Turks. And Turkey beat Venezuela 2-1 as World Cup build-up gains momentum. You have been listening to the Voice of Turkey's English language transmission, original broadcast live from Ankara in the 16-meter band on 1762 kHz to Europe between 12:30 and 13:30 UTC. If you are hearing this at a later hour or in other part of the world, thank you for joining us via replay. You can listen to us over the Turkcell 3A and 4A satellites and on the internet at www.trtdinle.com through Radio's link and under the VOT Radio's expandable section. 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

Ladies and gentlemen, today is Sunday, 7th of June 2026. This is the Voice of Turkey's English language transmission, originally broadcast live from Ankara in 16 meter band on 1762 kHz to Europe between 12:30 and 13:30 UTC. You may be hearing this now as a replay in a different time zone. 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Following the news, the Voice of Turkey will present our feature programs, the Leather Box, and Geo Economics Diary, and some beautiful Turkish music.

This is TRT News in English. Pakistani Interior Minister meets Iran's top diplomat in Tehran amid mediation efforts. Iranian Foreign Minister Buzraqchi met in Tehran on Sunday with Pakistani Interior Minister Muhsin Naqvi amid Pakistan-led mediation efforts between Iran and the United States to end their conflict. The two sides discussed the latest diplomatic developments in the Iran-United States talks, as well as situation in the region during the meeting, Iran's state-run news agency IRNA reported. Naqvi arrived in Tehran on late Saturday for talks with senior Iranian officials as part of Islamabad's ongoing mediation.

Commission efforts between Tehran and Washington. He is expected to present proposals aimed at breaking the current deadlock in negotiations and facilitating a temporary understanding between the two parties, Pakistani sources told Turkey's Anadolu agency earlier. Pakistan has played a mediating role between Tehran and Washington since the outbreak of the Iran-US conflict on February 28. A temporary ceasefire was reached on April 8, but negotiations later stalled amid disputes over implementation and subsequent regional developments. In the meantime, US President Donald Trump said Iran has lost most of its missile and drone production capacity and retains only 21 to 22% of its missile stockpile. Most of the drone factories have been knocked out, most of the launching pads have been knocked out, and most of the missile manufacturing areas have been knocked out, Donald Trump said in an interview with NBC News set to air Sunday, excerpts of which were released on Friday. They still have capacity, Trump said, and added, they have some missiles, they have some drones. I would say percentage-wise, maybe 22% of their missiles. It is a lot of missiles, but it is not what it was when they first attacked. Asked why Iran had not yet agreed to a deal to permanently end the war that began on February 28, despite what he described as desperation on their part, Donald Trump said, they are proud and there are things they never thought they would be doing that they are going to have to. They've got no choice and it takes a little while, Donald Trump said. Pressed on why he failed to negotiate a better deal after withdrawing from the original Iran nuclear agreement in his first term, Donald Trump said, it takes years to do these things. These people have been fighting for 47 years. And Iran's national football team departed Turkey for Mexico after completing a 15-day training camp in the Turkish coastal city in the south, Antalya, ahead of the 2026 FIFA World Cup. While visa issues affecting several members of the delegation remain unresolved, according to Iran's state broadcaster IRIB, the team left Turkey on Saturday afternoon and is expected to arrive in the Mexican border city of Tijuana after a journey of approximately 20 hours. According to IRIB, 15 members of the Iran's team's administrative and management staff have not yet received U.S. visas. However, all delegation members who obtained Mexican visas traveled to Mexico as scheduled. The broadcaster said efforts to secure U.S. visas for the remaining personnel are continuing and that the issue is being pursued by both the Iranian Football Federation and FIFA. Follow-up efforts are also expected to continue in Mexico. All Iranian players and coaching staff have received U.S. visas and face no issues regarding travel to the United States, IRIB added. The visa issue has emerged as one of the main concerns for Iran ahead of the tournament. Although the team is expected to be based in Mexican City, Tijuana, all three of its Group G matches are scheduled to be played in the United States. Iran has been holding a pre-World Cup training camp in Antalya City since May 19 as part of its final preparations for the tournament, which is being jointly hosted by the United States, Canada, and Mexico. On Friday, Iran's Fars News agency reported that several technical and administrative members of the Iran national team had yet to receive U.S. visas, despite Iranian players having already been granted entry permits ahead of their opening match in Los Angeles.

0: continues on the English language broadcast of the Voice of Turkey.
1: Kosovo holds third general elections in 16 months. Kosovo headed to the polls in an early parliamentary election on Sunday, with more than 1.9 million registered eligible to cast ballots. A total of 902 candidates from 21 political groups are contesting seats in Kosovo's 120-member assembly. The election also includes participation from the diaspora, with 132.2 voters registered to vote from abroad. Polling stations will remain open until 7 p.m. local time, while the first unofficial results are expected before midnight. Kosovo citizens living abroad cast their votes at the country's diplomatic missions on Saturday. Despite the absence of recent public opinion surveys, political analysts expect the self-determination movement led by incumbent Prime Minister Albin Kurti to emerge as the largest party in the elections. Kurti's main challengers include Lumir Abdikhui, the prime ministerial candidate of the Democratic League of Kosovo, alongside the party's presidential nominee Vjosa Osmani and Bedri Hamza, the prime ministerial candidate of the Democratic Party of Kosovo. The Kosovo Democratic Turkish Party is also participating in the election, fielding 22 candidates in a bid to secure the two parliamentary seats reserved for Kosovo Turks. Kosovo previously held a general election on February 9, 2025, followed by an early parliamentary election on December 28, 2025. In the December vote, the party of the incumbent Kurti won 51.1% of the vote, and the government led by Kurti later received a vote of confidence in parliament on February 11. Former President Vjosa Osmani transferred presidential duties on an interim basis to Assembly Speaker Albulena Hoxhi on April 4 following the expiration of her five-year mandate. The Kosovo Assembly was dissolved on April 29 after lawmakers failed to elect a new president within the constitutional deadline. And Armenian Prime Minister Nikol Pashinyan on Sunday expressed his hopes for the normalization of relations with Turkey and the establishment of diplomatic ties, state news agency Armen Press reported. Speaking with journalists after casting his ballot in the country's parliamentary elections, Pashinyan said and expressed confidence that the border with Turkey, as well as railway and road communications, will open in the near future. We currently, fortunately, have peace with Azerbaijan. You know that we have very deep and fraternal relations with Georgia. And of course, I expect the normalization of relations with Turkey and the establishment of diplomatic relations, Pashinyan said. He also highlighted Armenia's Crossroads of Peace initiative, saying it could transform the region by expanding east-west and north-south transport routes benefiting Armenia, Georgia, Azerbaijan, Turkey, and Iran. Armenia opened polling stations on Sunday at 8 a.m. local time for voting in the parliamentary elections, according to Armen Press. 16 political parties and two political alliances have registered to take part in the election, including the civil contract led by Pashinyan. And South Korean President Lee Jae-myung has nominated his cabinet member Han Sung-suk as the country's next prime minister, local media reported, citing a senior presidential official on Sunday. If confirmed by the National Assembly, Han currently serving as the Minister of Small and Medium-Sized Enterprises, would become South Korea's second female prime minister, Seoul-based Yonhap News reported. Han was the country's first female prime minister, serving in the post in 2006 and 2007.
0: Continues on the English language broadcast of the Voice of Turkey.
1: Taiwan dispatches vessels to counter China's law enforcement operation. Taiwan Coast Guard said on Sunday it has deployed vessels to respond to a Chinese operation in waters east of the island. The fresh escalation came after Chinese state media reported on Saturday that the law enforcement operation responded to talks between Japan and the Philippines to draw a boundary in the affected waters. Taiwan reported that a Chinese survey vessel had joined a Coast Guard ship in waters around Paradise Island, administered by Taiwan, on Saturday in the northern part of the South China Sea. China, which asserts Taiwan is part of its territory, called the talks illegal and has claimed exclusive control over the waters. And sports, World Cup, Turkey beat Venezuela 2-1 as World Cup build-up gains momentum. Turkey defeated Venezuela 2-1 in a friendly match as part of its preparations for the 2026 FIFA World Cup. Venezuela took the lead in the 13th minute through Mendoza's strike, but Turkey equalized just before halftime with Barış Alper Yılmaz's goal in the 44th minute. Yunus Akgün, who plays as a winger in the Turk squad, then scored the winner in the 54th minute, securing a 2-1 victory for Turkey in the World Cup friendly. Arda Güler, the young Turkish striker, also had a stellar performance in both goals. Neither side was able to find another goal in the remaining minutes as Turkey secured a 2-1 victory. The Crescent Stars had also defeated North Macedonia 4-0 in Istanbul in their first World Cup warm-up match. With the match against Venezuela, the Turkish team completed its preparations in Miami and will travel by charter flight to Mesa, Arizona, which will serve as the Turkish national team's main training base for the World Cup. And that was the news and sports brought to you by the Voice of Turkey.
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1: And here is a wonderful Turkish song.

Hello to all radio friends near and far. This is the Letterbox program brought to you every Sunday and on Wednesdays as a replay on the Voice of Turkey Radio. It is good to have you with us. The Eid holiday is behind us now and Ankara is gradually returning to its usual pace. Offices reopening, traffic reasserting itself, the city remembering what a workday feels like. The 9-day break was a rare luxury, and like all rare luxuries, it passed quickly. Before we get to the letters and emails, a date worth mentioning. The 31st of May was World No Tobacco Day, a date observed internationally and nationally, and one that comes up in our program today, as you will hear. It is one of those small reminders that our listeners are paying attention not just to us, but to the world around them. And the world around them, judging by this week's post, is largely in Asia. There is also a voice from Sweden, which is always welcome and always interesting. So let's get to it. We begin with an email from a familiar name, Mr. Siddhartha Patajarji, writing from Andul in West Bengal, India. Mr. Patajarji reports receiving our English service on 11660 kHz on the 24th of May between 16:30 and 17:30 UTC, logging an SIO of 433, a fair signal on that occasion, with a loop antenna and an X-Data 808 communications receiver. His questions for this week are, do you mark the World No Tobacco Day on 31st of May in your country? Is there a tobacco consumption ban in public places? What is your government's role to eradicate tobacco consumption-related diseases? He also writes at some length to express his appreciation for the programs, for our programs, saying, as a regular and devoted listener, your station

Your podcasts do more than just inform. They educate, entertain, and inspire broader perspective on global affairs. The clarity of your shortwave signal also ensures that no matter where one is, your voice comes through loud and clear. Thank you to everyone, from the technical crew and researchers to the presenters and management, who work tirelessly behind the scenes to keep this station on the air. Mr. Patajarji, thank you. Your kind words are greatly appreciated. We will also pass your comments to the team, and all of them will be pleased to know that the effort is noticed from Hora. You also ask about the World No Tobacco Day and our approach to this day. For Turkey, it is not just a date on the calendar. It is actively used as a key moment to drive public health campaigns. On 31st of May last year, the government launched a specific awareness campaign called Quit Smoking, Change Your Life. Across the country, you'll find universities and local health agencies holding seminars, information booths, and training events to really hammer home the message about the dangers of tobacco. So it's definitely marked with a lot of educational activity. Turkey imposed a comprehensive ban on smoking in enclosed public places in 2009. We're talking about a total prohibition in bars, restaurants, cafes, workplaces, and public transport. It was a pretty bold move at the time, and the government continues to play a very active, multi-pronged role to eradicate tobacco-related diseases. Free counseling and medication are offered through a nationwide network of quit smoking clinics and a national quit line, Alo 171. The government also passed tough laws like plain packaging and advertising bans, and they run constant public awareness campaigns. In short, they are doing a lot. But despite these efforts, we still have one of the highest smoking rates in the OECD, so the battle continues for us. Sir, thank you for being genuinely curious about Turkey, about how it works, how it lives, and how it compares with the rest of the world. We do our best to keep up. Thank you, Mr. Patajarji. From Hora, we travel west to Bhilai, India, where Mr. Anand Mohan Bain, president of the Parivar Bandhu Shortwave Listening Club in Chhattisgarh, sends his weekly correspondence. As usual, he has not written just once. His first email of this batch logs our English service on 1760 kHz on the 10th of May. Between 12:30 and 13:30 UTC, with a SINPO of all four via the Netherlands web SDR. A clean signal consistent with what the club has been reporting on that frequency. Mr. Bain says, if you wish to experience the entire world in one place, everyone should tune in to Voice of Turkey's Letterbox program, where every listener is given equal priority. I regularly visit your website and I find it rich in information. I previously requested that the content from the Geoeconomics Diary segment be uploaded to the website so that we could read it at our leisure and gain insights. Mr. Bain, you are very generous with your comments and we take them seriously. Regarding your take on the website trtworld.com, the content on it is not produced by the Voice of Turkey staff here in Ankara, but by a separate department within the TRT World Channel located in Istanbul. So we in Ankara do not decide what is published on the website. Therefore, I'm afraid our Thursday feature, Geoeconomics Diary, will not be uploaded on that portal.

Mr. Bain's second email logs the same frequency, 17620 kHz, on the 17th of May, again between 12:30 and 13:30 UTC, again a SINPA of all four. He caught the news presented by myself, coverage of the Eurovision Song Contest, and the letterbox. He says, in this program, listeners' letters and emails are presented in a highly engaging manner. While some friends from India send emails regularly, the names of new listeners are rarely heard. We are making an effort to encourage new listeners to send us emails. Mr. Bain, the point is well taken. A healthy letterbox segment needs fresh voices alongside the familiar ones, and we would echo that encouragement to anyone listening today who has never written in before. It costs nothing but a few minutes of your time. Mr. Bain's third email carries rather different news. The Parivar Band Shortwave Listening Club has just concluded its third Voice of Turkey quiz competition, and he has sent along the full circular. The question this time concerned Ottoman history. What was the name of the first capital of the Ottoman Empire, and when was it conquered? He notes that 60 members participated and 39 answered correctly. The answer, for those wondering, is Bursa province, seized by the Ottomans in 1326 after a prolonged siege. The two winners are Pupa Ghosh from Sukdal in West Bengal and Chinmoy Mahato from Jamshedpur in Jharkhand. Congratulations to both. Mr. Bain also says, I hope all of you friends are safe and sound. In these times, the prevailing weather conditions are quite concerning. Enduring temperatures of 44 to 45 degrees Celsius are truly arduous. Well, that is not a weather report, that is a warning. We hope everyone at the club is keeping cool, staying hydrated, and perhaps doing their listening indoors. An email now from Sweden, and a welcome one, because Mr. Kristar Brunström of Halmstad is something of a rarity in today's program, a European listener and one with considerable experience. Mr. Brunström has been writing a monthly column on shortwave radio for an amateur radio magazine for more than 10 years, which means he has been observing this medium through its difficult years with a professional eye. He reports receiving our English service on 17620 kHz on the 2nd of June at 12:30 UTC with fair reception and some fading. He logged the news, a Turkish song, our Palestine feature, the multilingual station identification, which he found a waste of airtime, and a report on the Nairobi summit. Mr. Brunström also writes critically, as he has done before, saying, it is rather strange listening to your programming, as you tend to talk about what happens in the rest of the world, but not in Turkey. Earlier this year, I studied the 2026 Democracy Report, where the best result is 1. Sweden obtained 0.84, so we certainly need to work harder to reach the top. The United States landed on 0.57, which is a lot down from last year's report. I suppose this is mostly due to the new administration. Iran 0.09, Russia 0.06, and China 0.04. These three nations obviously don't find the democratic system of any interest. Unfortunately, Turkey was not much better, just 0.12. We read such emails with the same attention we give to all correspondents, and we appreciate that Mr. Brunström takes the trouble. A QSL card will be on its way to Kungsgata. Thank you, sir. At this point, it is worth pausing for a moment to look at the letterbox program as a whole, because this week

week, as with most weeks, the picture is striking. India has written to us multiple times over, Malaysia twice. If you set aside Mr. Brunstrom's email from Sweden, tonight's segment is essentially a dispatch from Asia. It has been that way for some time, and we are grateful for every letter and every email. Back to West Bengal and to Murshidabad, where we hear from Mr. Najimuddin of the International DX Radio Listeners Club. Mr. Najimuddin reports receiving our English service on 11660 kHz on the 30th of May between 16:30 and 1700 UTC, logging a SINPO of 44343, moderate signal, on a Grundig YB80 with a telescopic rod. He caught the world news, the conflict zones in Africa, Palestine, and a selection of Turkish songs. He notes, "The Voice of Turkey is always my favorite for reliable source of knowledge and entertainment. I enjoyed your very nice songs." A program schedule and a QSL card requested. They are noted, Mr. Mr. Jayanta Chakrabarty in New Delhi is back and opens with, "Dear Seher Turan, Namaste." He tuned in on 7275 kHz on the 30th of May between 0255 and 0354 UTC, logging a SINPO of 43333 on his Grundig YB80 receiver. He writes about two programs in particular, saying, "Conflict zones in Africa was informative. The U.S.-Ethiopia meeting will help in maintaining the security and control of terrorism in the heart of Africa. The discussion also centered on the Sudanese civil war, in which the Ethiopian leadership is the key player. The other interesting program was Palestine, the story that never ends. This was focused on the Palestine cinema. I learned that films like the highly acclaimed documentary No Other Land, a Norwegian-Palestine co-production, reaffirms the fact that the power of cinema is capable of moving human emotions and sensibilities. The struggles of the Palestinian people, as they are routinely uprooted from their homeland, have been reflected through these movies by effective directors. I am happy that Turkey is playing a primary role in this endeavor." Mr. Chakrabarty, it is always a pleasure to read your emails. The 7275 kHz path from Emirlar to New Delhi at that hour clearly continues to serve you well. Your QSL card is on its way. And we close with Malaysia, Mr. Mohammed Brayal in Subang Jaya, whose continued correspondence is always welcome. He logged 18 minutes of our Persian broadcast on 9765 kHz on the 30th of May from 15:35 to 15:53 UTC, with a SINPO of 45544. Strong signal, no interference, and clear audio on an Alinco DX R8T with a quarter wave aerial. His program log runs to the minute, a female announcer with traditional Turkish music from 1535, a Turkish vocal segment from 1548, a closure announcement at 1552, and then sign-off at 1553. Mr. Brayal, alaikum salam, and thank you again. From Subang Jaya to Emirlar and back, the signal is clearly making the journey in good shape. And that is all from the letterbox this week. If you have been keeping count, tonight's letters came from India several times over, and also Malaysia and Sweden. The pattern holds. Asia listens, Asia writes, and we are grateful for it. But we are always glad when a letter arrives from further afield, Sweden, the Americas, wherever you are, because every email and postmark reminds us that the signal is still traveling.
To those who ask for QSL cards tonight, they are on their

way to Mr. Anand Mohan Bain and the Parivar Bandhu Shortwave Listening Club. Congratulations on completing your third quiz and our regards to the winners. And to everyone monitoring frequencies at odd hours, logging signals, identifying songs with Shazam app, and timing sign-offs to the second, you make this program what it is. Until next week, good listening, and may your batteries never die. Goodbye.

Greetings, dear listeners. Welcome to Geoeconomics Diary on TRT Voice of Türkiye, where we discuss the strategy beyond borders, the calculations behind the numbers, and the new direction of the global economy. Today, we are focusing not only on factory production lines, but also on how the critical raw materials, microchips, and battery technologies that feed those lines have turned into a new chessboard in global geoeconomics. The automotive industry is no longer merely a marvel of mechanical engineering. It has become a banner in states' pursuit of economic and technological sovereignty, and a strategic asset class containing some of the most sensitive fault lines of global trade. This week, we will examine the geoeconomics effects of the great transformation in the automotive industry and the codes of the new supply chain architecture. Dear listeners, as the automotive world tries to recover from the wounds of the pandemic and the geopolitical tensions that followed, a major challenge has emerged, shaking production to its core: structural fractures in supply chains. In the past, the value of a vehicle was determined by engine capacity and mechanical quality. Today, we are faced with what are essentially computers on wheels. Software, sensors, and above all, semiconductor microchips have become the new heart of the automotive industry. Supply networks, weakened financially by the effects of the virus, and logistical bottlenecks began to be pulled one by one into global crises. So, what scale has this new investment and production climate reached, and what kinds of vulnerabilities does it contain? The figures and developments are striking. Giant manufacturers that once minimized inventory costs through the just-in-time production philosophy were forced to halt production for weeks when a single link in the supply chain broke. When we examine supply chain disruptions in the global automotive industry, the first issue we encounter is the semiconductor bottleneck, deepened by the rapid digitalization of vehicles. Disruptions in chip supply, dependent on single hubs such as Taiwan and South Korea, caused billions of dollars in production losses worldwide. In addition, logistics and corridor security problems triggered by tensions in the Suez Canal and disruptions along maritime trade routes doubled parts supply times and upended factory schedules. On the other side of the coin lies raw material nationalism over minerals such as lithium, cobalt, and nickel, which are critical for the electric vehicle transition.

These global restrictions are pushing manufacturers into an unrelenting search for new sources. In the past, ownership and control of the industry rested with traditional centers such as Detroit, Stuttgart, or Tokyo. Today, however, we are witnessing a geographical and class-based shift. This new ecosystem, shaped by global elites and technology giants, now stands at the very center of a broad struggle for influence, extending from football clubs to energy routes. Dear listeners, the strongest actor and geoeconomic center of gravity in this new period is Asian capital, and especially China's monopoly over raw materials. As we often emphasize in Geoeconomics Diary, states seeking to transform natural resource wealth and technological production power into global influence are using the green transition as a diplomatic fortress. In battery production, the costliest component of electric vehicles, China controls almost the entire chain, from raw material refining to cell manufacturing. But there is also a darker side to this picture. As Western states face the risk of losing their industrial leadership, they have begun raising protectionist walls. The United States Inflation Reduction Act, with its billions of dollars in incentive packages, and the European Union's moves to impose additional tariffs on Chinese-made vehicles are the clearest examples of this. As in the concepts of sovereign artificial intelligence or sovereign football investment that we have discussed before, this is, in a sense, the era of sovereign battery and supply security. States now want to control not only border lines or energy corridors, but also transportation infrastructure, one of the main arteries of global popular culture and daily life. Dear listeners, this desire for control and the winds of protectionism are not limited to the Pacific Axis. Within Europe, too, we are seeing interesting geoeconomics moves and regionalization trends. The logic of globalization, produce wherever it is the cheapest, is being replaced by approaches known as friendshoring or nearshoring, meaning supply from secure and friendly locations. Companies are now shifting their supply chains to regions that are geographically closer and politically less risky. The global automotive industry is moving away from an efficiency-focused logistics model and toward a new geoeconomics model based on security and resilience. Yet this enormous and rapid growth also brings serious financial and structural risks. Regulatory institutions and manufacturers that operated for years under the logic of free markets and free trade are now confronting the consequences of uncontrolled cost increases and embargoes. The risk of financial contagion is making itself felt here as well. If a critical battery producer or chip supplier halts operations because of a geopolitical crisis, this could create a domino effect, throwing dozens of automotive factories and thousands of supplier firms around the world into turmoil. The sudden transformation of the sector also carries the risk of bankruptcies among thousands of small businesses producing traditional engine parts and unable to adapt, and therefore the risk of mass unemployment. So, how sustainable and reliable are these new investment strategies? In Geoeconomics Diary, we must also question the criterion of suitability. The heavy costs created in the past by dependence on a single supplier or a single country reveal the oversight gaps and strategic blindness of automotive giants. For now, the investment climate appears highly enthusiastic about electric and autonomous vehicles. However, consumers and local communities are not fully satisfied with the high costs and infrastructure shortcomings brought by this sudden transition. Some long-established trade unions and labor leaders in Europe are deeply concerned about production rapidly shifting to distant geographies or newly formed software-based consortiums. Unlike traditional industry, for these new technological investment groups, production facilities are not community heritage or gateways.

0: pathways to employment. They are digital assets from which investors can exit when the time comes in pursuit of profit maximization. Dear listeners, today we examined how factory production lines extending from green fields to the roads have turned into a vast geoeconomics laboratory. The automotive industry is no longer merely about engine power and comfort. It is a combination of rare earth elements, software sovereignty, and diplomatic maneuvers and global trade wars. This radical transformation and the fractures in supply chains have the potential to render traditional industrial institutions and rules ineffective. If a small raw material or technology consortium begins to fully control global chip and battery networks, the rules of the game will no longer be set by the free market economy, but by these monopolies and the sovereign powers behind them. Just like the risks created by the digital nuclear age, the industrial world has also created its own new balances of power and vulnerabilities. That is all for today's edition of Geoeconomics Diary, prepared and presented on TRT Voice of Türkiye. Wherever you are in the world, greetings to every place our voice reaches. With the hope of a future in which technology, production and capital are blended with ethical values and lasting sustainability. Geoeconomics Diary was written by Salih Kaya, translated by Evren Genç and broadcast on the English language transmission of The Voice of Türkiye.
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Before we end our broadcast in English, let's have a quick look at the headlines. Iranian Foreign Minister Abbas Araghchi met in Tehran on Sunday with Pakistani Interior

Minister Muhsin Naqvi amid Pakistan led mediation efforts between Iran and the United States to end their conflict. Iran's national football team departed Turkey for Mexico after completing a 15-day training camp in southern coastal city Antalya ahead of the 2026 FIFA World Cup. While visa issues affecting several members of the Iranian delegation remain unresolved, according to Iran's state broadcaster IRIB. Armenia opened polling stations on Sunday at 8 a.m. for voting in the parliamentary elections, according to Armen Press. 16 political parties and two political alliances have registered to take part in the election, including the civil contract led by current Prime Minister Pashinyan. And Kosovo is another country who is holding general elections. More than 1.9 million registered voters eligible to cast ballots in race for 120-seat assembly in Kosovo. Despite the absence of recent public opinion surveys, political analysts expect the self-determination movement led by incumbent Prime Minister Albin Kurti to emerge as the largest party in the election. The Kosovo Democratic Turkish Party is also participating in the election, fielding 22 candidates in a bid to secure the two parliamentary seats reserved for Kosovo Turks. And Turkey beat Venezuela 2-1 as World Cup build-up gains momentum. You have been listening to the Voice of Turkey's English language transmission, original broadcast live from Ankara in the 16-meter band on 1762 kHz to Europe between 12:30 and 13:30 UTC. If you are hearing this at a later hour or in another part of the world, thank you for joining us via replay. You can listen to us over the Turkcell 3A and 4A satellites and on the internet at www.trtdinle.com through radios link and under the VOT radios expandable section. Our email address is englishdesk@trt.net.tr. Thank you for listening to the Voice of Turkey and goodbye.